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1: From PRX, this is Living on Earth. I'm Jenny Doring.
2: And I'm Paloma Beltran.
1: Researchers find an astonishing abundance of bees in a cemetery.
3: What does 5.6 million bees look like? It looks like 270 honeybee colonies. Imagine what that looks like, a whole lot of white boxes scattered across the landscape. It's also equivalent to four times the population of Manhattan, the human population of Manhattan.
1: Also, flowers can be sweet-smelling pleasures as well as ingenious revolutionaries who remade the ecological world as we know it.
4: We often dismiss flowers as merely ornamental. They're pretty but not powerful. They're beautiful but not in charge. And in this book, I want to sort of reframe that and put flowers back at the center of the story of how our modern world came to be.
1: That and more this week on Living on Earth. Stick around. From PRX and the Jennifer and Ted Stanley Studios at the University of Massachusetts Boston, this is Living on Earth. I'm Paloma Beltran.
2: And I'm Jenny Doring. El Niño is a periodic phenomenon every few years in which a tropical region of the Pacific experiences unusually warm ocean surface temperatures, affecting weather patterns across the world. And a 2026 El Niño is now officially underway, according to the National Oceanic and Atmospheric Administration, or NOAA, which also said this one has a greater than 50% chance of turning into a super El Niño. Combined with the ongoing rising temperatures from the climate crisis, a super El Niño could spell major disruption of weather patterns and ocean circulation worldwide. Joining us now from New Zealand to

0: in the tropics, and it extends more than a quarter of the way around the globe. The sun is beating down. It heats up the surface of the ocean, but there are trade winds, easterly trade winds in the tropics and along the equator. It picks up all of that warm water and dumps it in the Western Pacific, and it forms a huge, deep pool of warm water. And it gets to a point where so much heat is stored up there, the Pacific sort of says, I can't stand it anymore. I'm going to have an El Nino. And all of that warm water starts to surge across to the Eastern Pacific, which it has done this year already, and it influences the atmosphere as it goes. And at some point during the year, usually after about September mainly, it changes the atmospheric circulation. It changes where all of the rains occur in the tropical Pacific. It's already beginning to do that, but the annual cycle is working against it at the moment. And it tends to pick up in the Northern Hemisphere winter. And the strongest effects occur late in the year, typically peaking around December. And that's in the Pacific. And globally, there is a mini global warming, which tends to peak around February of the following year. So that would be February of 2027.
1: For an El Nino, there's all this heat building up in the Pacific Ocean, and it needs to be released. What makes an El Nino a super El Nino?
0: So we monitor a particular index, a tropical region in the Pacific. And if it gets to be above 2 degrees Celsius over this extensive area, above the overall average, then we call it a very strong El Nino. And so we have these different grades of, you know, strong, moderate, weak El Nino, and very strong. There are no very strong La Niñas, which is the other phase where it's very cold. But there are these big El Nino events, and there have been about three of them.
1: Why is this important, understanding how this El Nino is working this year? And what were the impacts of previous strong El Ninos?
0: So El Ninos have strong, what we call teleconnections, links, huge wave patterns that extend into both hemispheres. They change the distribution of tropical storms substantially, where they occur, hurricanes and the risk of hurricanes. And in an El Nino event, there tends to be a greater risk that there will be strong storms coming into Southern California and throughout the southern parts of the United States, but probably less action in the northern parts of the U.S. and southern Canada. And so it has a big influence on rainfall patterns. It also can have a big influence then on the risk of things like wildfire. And in the west of parts of the United States, it's been very warm, very dry, and the risk of wildfire is already quite high. So it's very important, actually, to get the rains in parts of this region. But there are some regions, maybe northern Colorado, for instance, that might be at considerable risk for things like wildfire.
1: So that's some of the impacts in the U.S. What about in the global south? I understand that in previous years, we have seen pretty significant impacts from El Nino.
0: So it depends a little bit on how quickly this thing develops. But already, this is the time of year when the Southeast Asian monsoon tends to develop. And having more action out in the Pacific, more convection, more rainfall and so on, tends to detract from the rainfall in the monsoons. And so it means that there's a real risk that the monsoons may be much weaker than normal, less rainfall all throughout Southeast Asia. And of course, this has very profound influences because 8 months of the year, it's dry. And they're very dependent upon the monsoon rains for all of their agriculture and growth of crops and so on. And so this is a major concern for that region.
1: And then how about Africa? What do different parts of Africa see in an El Nino year?
0: So it can get a bit more complicated then, and it depends a bit more on just what happens in the tropical Indian Ocean, for instance. So normally warm water from the Pacific flows into the tropical Indian Ocean, and this has an influence in eastern Africa in particular, and it can affect drought and flooding and also outbreaks of various kinds of diseases and insects that can cause

0: problems, but each El Niño tends to be somewhat individual in character as to just how this plays out.
1: I mean, this is incredibly complex. Would it be accurate to say that no matter what, this El Nino is going to bring variability and instability, and it's hard to predict exactly how that will play out in different regions? Is that accurate?
0: These things tend to occur, let's say once every 4 years or every 2 to 7 years. That means that during the El Niño, which tends to last overall for about a year, the weather patterns are quite different than most of the time. If you can plan for that, you can take advantage of it, and you can change the crops that you're growing or the way in which you're going about your activities, like fishing and so on, and what kind of fish you expect to get, then maybe you can take advantage of it. But otherwise, if you keep doing things the way you always do, then you could well run into major difficulties. And so pay attention to all of the information that's coming available from NOAA, for instance, or from other national weather services, including through the WMO, the World Meteorological Organization, and maybe take advantage rather than suffer the consequences.
1: Kevin, at this time when climate science is, in the US at least, under attack, there's been attempts to dismantle ocean monitoring systems, dismantle the research done by your professional home, the National Center for Atmospheric Research. So, how prepared do you think the US and the world is for this year's El Nino?
0: Yes, it's a major concern. And the key monitoring system in the tropical Pacific Ocean is a series of moored buoys. They're actually moored to the bottom of the ocean, and they have to be in the tropics in the equatorial region because otherwise they drift away. And those are maintained by NOAA in particular, in conjunction with contributions from other nations. But if the NOAA contribution weakens, then the information flow also weakens. That happened during the pandemic, for instance, and there have been other instances where ship time was not available to service these and make sure that they're all up to snuff. And so this is a major concern. And so it's very important to monitor what is going on well and disseminate that information.
1: Kevin, we're tracking this El Nino at the same time that we're also tracking the ongoing climate crisis, and global temperature continues to rise because of our greenhouse gas emissions. And so, in the short term, what does an El Nino year mean in terms of the global temperature that we see?
0: So the global temperature is certainly going to be the highest on record from about now through next June. This is sort of the El Niño year, if you like. And then that's a question as to whether it's 2026 or 2027, which ends up being the warmest calendar year. And so this is a signature that global warming is alive and well and continuing, if you like. Global climate change is very much with us. We know it is caused primarily by human activities, the increases in particular of carbon dioxide in the atmosphere. Those concentrations are at the highest level ever, and we need to slow down the rates of those increases, which means cutting emissions of greenhouse gases, and that means avoiding fossil fuel burning in particular. This is a science question. This is not a political question, and we need to look after our homes, our global homes, the global warming. We need to get it under control. And there are prospects for doing that by employing more renewable energy in particular.
1: Kevin, what's the number one thing that you would like listeners to take away about this year's El Nino?
0: The El Niño is here. It's potentially getting to be strong, and it's going to have big consequences for weather all around the globe. Big changes in where the storms go and how they develop. Paying attention to the information that's available and the forecasts that are being made can allow you to adapt to and prepare for what is going on, plan for the consequences, and perhaps even take advantage of the changes that are apt to occur.
1: Kevin Trenberth is a distinguished scholar at the National Center for Atmospheric Research and a scientist at the University of Auckland in New Zealand. Thank you so much, Kevin.
0: You're most welcome.
2: Just ahead, the U.S.-Mexico border wall threatens a sacred Kumeyaay Mountain in Baja California. 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
1: It's Living on Earth. I'm Jenny Doring.
2: And I'm Paloma Beltran. As part of its hard line on immigration, the Trump administration is building out new sections of border barriers. And one of the sections recently under construction runs across a small Southern California mountain just east of San Diego called Tecate Peak. KPBS reporter Gustavo Solis says construction crews are destroying parts of a mountain that's sacred to the Kumeyaay people of California and Baja California.
4: The Kumeyaay name for Tecate Peak is Cuchama Mountain. And to them, the area along the U.S.-Mexico border near the Mexican city of Tecate is a sacred place. Norma Mesa Calles has spent her entire life around the mountain. She can tell you which plants cure an upset stomach and which ones help you fall asleep.
5: La montaña es como un psicólogo para nosotros.
4: Mesa says that the mountain is like a therapist for the Kumeyaay. People hike up the mountain, sit on the smooth white boulders, and meditate. As a little girl, she remembers seeing grown-ups spend multiple days in silent contemplation up on that mountain, usually after a difficult divorce or a death in the family.
5: Cuando se le moría un divorcio, su familia, enfermo.
4: But some of those sacred stones, boulders that have been on that mountain for more than 100 million years, are gone, pulverized, to make way for a new section of President Donald Trump's border wall.
5: Y es muy importante la montaña que están destruyendo.
4: It's being destroyed before our eyes, Mesa says. Cuchama Mountain is technically protected in the National Register of Historic Places. Yet, this construction project was approved without a formal environmental review, which is normally required by the National Environmental Policy Act. Richard Kai is president of the Institute of the Americas.
6: In recent years, what has happened is that Department of Homeland Security has been able to secure successfully through legal means waivers on some of these border projects. And Congress has actually authorized multi-year funding for the border fence, which has allowed some of these projects to be fast-tracked.
4: Kai used to work for the EPA on cross-border affairs during the Clinton administration. He says the stones on Cuchama Mountain may have been saved had there been a typical review.
6: That would have allowed for considerations related to the cultural significance of Mount Cuchama.
4: He understands why the Trump administration waived these requirements. The process can take years and derail projects. For example, it took 10 years to complete a review of the CBX airport border crossing in Otay Mesa. But Kai says skipping these reviews altogether is a missed opportunity to potentially find eco-friendly alternatives.
6: In the 21st century, I think there are ways to explore technology solutions so that we can have a secure border, but at the same time address some of the biodiversity concerns and cultural heritage concerns.
4: Like Norma Mesa, Damian Vega grew up near the mountain. Vega works for the Rancho La Puerta Foundation, an organization that helped create a conservation easement on the Mexican side of the border. And part of that work involves teaching local children about the mountain.
7: That's the things that the kids learned here in the trail, and they also learn to meditate along with the walk. But all of these activities are stopped right now because how can they meditate with the noises that we have and the construction that we have in front of their eyes?
4: The foundation worked with multiple organizations in Mexico to conduct their own environmental feasibility study. They looked at everything from wildlife, natural habitats, vegetation, cultural sites, and even the risk of mudslides. Part of what makes this construction project so heartbreaking for the people of Tecate is that they thought they'd done enough to protect it. Vega says that in the early 2000s, the Kumeyaay people and local conservationists worked hard with their counterparts in the U.S. to secure environmental protections on both sides of the border.
7: Through an MOU with the Bureau of Land Management, the BLM, and with the Forestry Department, we also try to convince them to protect the land, and we agree, both of the sides, both of the nations. So all of the mountain is naturally, is protected in terms of nature and biodiversity.
4: Baja California Secretary of Culture has asked the United States to stop detonating explosives on the mountain. And Mexico President Claudia Sheinbaum said in a press conference in April that her administration is looking into the matter. Meanwhile, in Tecate, Mesa does not expect construction to stop. She respects U.S. sovereignty and is right to defend their border, but views this episode as one more indignity for her people to overcome.
5: De por sí, desde cuando hemos sido pisoteados, hemos sido discriminados, hemos sido, pues, al final del, y hemos resistido nosotros. Y también la montaña está resistiendo porque es una...
4: She says that the Kumeyaay people in Baja California have been stepped on and discriminated against most of her life. And through it all, they've always resisted. And the mountain will resist too.
2: Gustavo Solis reported this story for KPBS.
1: In a moment, how cemeteries can be safe havens for bees. But first, this note on emerging science from Living on Earth's Don Lyman.
8: The Latin name for the Greenland shark, Somnolensis microcephalus, translates to small-headed sleeper. But these sluggish giants, which grow to 21 feet long and can weigh over a ton, are the longest living vertebrates on Earth. Scientists say these inhabitants of the cold waters of the North Atlantic and Arctic Oceans can live to be hundreds of years old. Radiocarbon dating of eyelens tissue of Greenland sharks that died when accidentally caught in fishing nets revealed one specimen that was estimated to be around 400 years old. Scientists also estimated that Greenland sharks grow very slowly, approximately 1 centimeter or 0.4 inches per year, and don't reach sexual maturity until they're about 150 years old. Biologist Lily Fogg and her research team at the University of Basel in Switzerland are trying to figure out how Greenland sharks live so long. To do so, they studied the sharks' eyes. It wasn't known if the sharks had much vision, and it was assumed that they might be severely visually impaired. Fogg and her colleagues analyzed the eye tissue from 10 Greenland sharks, some of which were about 150 years old. They found that the cellular and molecular components of their eyes, that the sharks used to see in the dim light of the deep ocean, were intact, probably due to enhanced activity of DNA repair genes, which likely keep tissues healthy over the long term. The tissue in the eyes also looked like it avoided the degradation of aging. Fogg said that figuring out how Greenland sharks live longer than other vertebrates could possibly help to treat failing organs in aging people someday. That's this week's Note on Emerging Science. I'm Don Lyman.
2: Many of us know the famous image of Winnie the Pooh holding onto a balloon, reaching his paw into a hive full of honeybees. But most bees don't produce honey, and most don't even live in colonies. Instead, they're solitary bees who build individual nests. These are the type of bees that Brian Danforth studies as a professor of entomology at Cornell University. His most recent paper details an astonishing finding of several million solitary bees in a cemetery in Ithaca, New York. Brian Danforth joins me now to discuss. Welcome to Living on Earth.
9: Thanks very much, Paloma.
2: So when I picture bees, the first thing that comes to mind is a buzzing hive. But you study solitary bees. How common are these solitary bees compared to social bees?
9: Yeah, that is the image I think many people have of a bee. You imagine a colony, you imagine a honeybee or a bumblebee, a queen, thousands of workers, aggressive stinging. The bees that I work on, the solitary bees, are much more docile. These are bees in which each female builds her own nest, provisions her brood cells with pollen and nectar, lays her own eggs, defends her nest from enemies, parasites, and predators, and then leaves her offspring to the next generation. So the image of a social bee is quite different from the kind of solitary bees that we work on. So we know that there are 21,000 described bee species on Earth, and that's probably an underestimate. You know, there may be 30,000 bees total. Of those 21,000 described bee species, 77% of them are solitary. 13% of them are brood parasites of those solitary bees. And then about 10% are social. So the social bees comprise a pretty small slice of that 21,000 total species. The vast majority are these solitary bees.
2: And you know in your study that solitary bees are important for pollination, but just how important are they?
9: It really depends on the crop. I'll give you a few examples. So in squash and pumpkin, for example, there is a single solitary bee species called Pepinapis pruinosa, which is a narrow houseplant specialist on squash and pumpkin. And those are very effective pollinators. They are early morning bees, so they get out before any of the other wild or managed bees visit squash and pumpkin, and they're doing most of the squash and pumpkin pollination. We did a lot of work on the role of wild bees as apple pollinators in New York, because New York is a big producer of apples. We're the second largest producer of apples in the country. And for about a decade, my lab studied the role of wild bees as crop pollinators in apples. So this is something I know really well. And we were able to document 120 wild bee species visiting apples in New York State. That's about a quarter of the total number of bees in New York State. So a big slice of New York pollinators are actually visiting apple. And through the work of Mia Park, a graduate student at the time, we determined that the solitary bees are actually more effective on a per-visit basis as pollinators. So when they visit a flower, they deposit more pollen grains, and they're also more abundant in many apple orchards. So for the apples that I worked on, the wild bees are actually more important than honeybees. But there are certain crops that are really highly dependent on managed pollinators. So I would say the answer to your question is it really depends on the crop. But for the crops that I have worked on, the wild bees are very, very important. And they're doing all this work for free, by the way. These are not bees that you have to manage or you have to pay for. They're just out there in the environment doing their job.
2: Wow, amazing. So your study was conducted at a cemetery in Ithaca, New York. How did your team choose this location for your research?
9: So it turns out that the cemetery is just right off the edge of the Cornell campus. So we don't have to go very far to study these bees. But it really was just a random event. My technician at the time had the habit of parking her car at East Hill Plaza, the shopping center out there on the east side of campus. And on her way into work, she walked through the East Lawn Cemetery. And she did this in the spring of, I think it was 2022, and discovered that there were tons of bees over the lawn, clouds of bees flying over the surface of the cemetery. And she collected a few of these bees, brought them into the lab, and we immediately identified them as Andrina regularis, a solitary bee that we'd studied as an apple pollinator. We knew it was a fairly common bee in New York, but we didn't really know where it nested, and we certainly didn't know how large the nesting aggregations were. So this discovery allowed us then to dig into, no pun intended, dig into the biology of this bee. So we then did a follow-up study in 2023 where we used emergence traps to capture bees emerging from the soil at the very start of the season. And that allowed us to track the number of bees emerging over time, the sex ratio of the bees, the parasites emerging along with the host, and we were able to come up with this population estimate of 5.6 million bees.
2: Wow, that's a huge number. How surprising was that number to you?
9: So it was very surprising to me, although I will say that I would not at all be surprised if there were larger bee aggregations out there. It just turns out that this is the largest one that's ever been reported in the literature. And I'll put that number in perspective. So what does 5.6 million bees look like? It looks like 270 honeybee colonies. Imagine what that looks like, a whole lot of white boxes scattered across the landscape. It's also equivalent to four times the population of Manhattan, the human population of Manhattan.
2: Wow.
9: It's a large number, yes. There are a lot of bees.
2: What were the conditions in the cemetery that led to such a high concentration of bees?
9: We think that it's related to the soil texture. Ground nesting bees, just like humans, like to dig in soil that's kind of maintains its consistency. So the cemetery soil is what's called sandy loam. It's a very nice soil texture for digging. And we think that that's one of the reasons that these bees are particularly abundant at that site. And many cemeteries across the landscape in the eastern United States were sited on these sandy loam soils, because you could dig a 6-foot deep hole with a shovel in sandy loam soil, and this was before the advent of the backhoe. So we think that there is really something unique about that sort of soil texture, and now we're expanding our studies to look at other cemeteries around New York and see whether they have that kind of soil and whether they also host large numbers of solitary bees.
2: And part of your study analyzed parasite rates among bees. Talk to me about the parasites. What do they look like and how do they affect the bees?
9: Yeah, so we focused on the most common parasite of Andrina regularis, which it just turns out to be another bee. It's called Nomada imbricata. It's the nomad bee. We call them brood parasites, or you could call them cuckoo bees. They are very adept at sneaking into the nests of their host, laying an egg in the brood cell and hiding that egg in the wall of the brood cell, and then leaving. So the adult would leave. Meanwhile, the host bee continues to provision her brood cell. She lays her own egg. She closes up the brood cell. And then she's done with that brood cell. She will never go back into that brood cell. Meanwhile, the nomad bee egg hatches. It crawls across the pollen provisions. It kills the host egg or larva. And then it consumes the pollen and nectar that was gathered by the host. So it's a very devious strategy. It's very much like a cuckoo bird. It's a very common strategy in bees. As I said, about 13% of bee species are brood parasites. And they specialize on individual species or individual groups of bees as their particular host. And I should point out that these brood parasitic bees are really quite different looking from your normal bee. They are not hairy. They are very wasp-like. They're yellow and black. They're heavily armored. They live their life kind of just skulking around the nest site, you know, because they don't actually build a nest. They don't need to collect pollen and nectar for their offspring. So they're kind of drifters around the nest site. And then when they see the opportunity, they dive into a nest. So if you see wasp-like creatures flying low over the ground in an area where there are bees nesting, those might be brood parasites.
2: So you ended your study by discussing how cemeteries could be important for preserving biodiversity. Why do you think that is?
9: It turns out that there's a reasonable literature on this. A number of studies have been done in Europe looking at the fauna and flora of older inner city cemeteries in cities like Berlin. And it turns out that these cemeteries can host rare plants. They can host rare birds, rare salamanders. So cemeteries, I think, turn out to be these underappreciated biodiversity preserves. And that's because they're undisturbed. So once the cemetery is established, and most cemeteries are at least 200 to 300 years old, even in the eastern U.S., so these sites become preserves. They're no longer undergoing change. There's no building. There's no construction going on. And then in addition, there's low pesticide use in those cemeteries. So I really think that our study, but also some previous work done in Europe, suggests that cemeteries are these underappreciated refuges for biodiversity.
2: You know, what are the broader implications of your research in the cemetery regarding bees?
9: So I think the real take home from our study at the East Lawn Cemetery is that nest sites are incredibly important conservation priorities, and that we need to be identifying these nest sites, protecting them, and educating people about their value. So as a result of that, we've started a project called Project GNB, or Project Ground Nesting Bee. It's a community science project. We run it through the iNaturalist platform, and we would like backyard naturalists, birders, people out for a walk with their dog to upload observations of nesting sites, if they see them, of these bees, so that we can map across the landscape where these nesting aggregations occur and therefore protect them. That's, I think, the main take home from our study.
2: Brian Danforth is a professor of entomology at Cornell University. Brian, thank you so much for joining us.
9: Thanks very much, Paloma. It's been a pleasure.
1: Coming up, where there are bees, there are flowers, and they're much more than just nice to look at or smell. Keep listening to Living on Earth.
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2: It's Living on Earth. I'm Paloma Beltran.
1: And I'm Jenny Doring. Early summer is peak flower season across the Northern Hemisphere. Lush peonies, delicate hydrangeas, and vibrant roses burst into bloom, filling gardens and parks with color and fragrance. But flowers are more than their beauty. They're actually some of the oldest beings on Earth, and they played a large role in shaping the natural world as we know it. David George Haskell is an author and biologist whose latest book is How Flowers Made Our World, the story of nature's revolutionaries, and he joined Living on Earth's Steve Curwood.
11: The title of your book refers to flowers as revolutionaries. Okay, what are you talking about? What's the revolution started by flowering plants? How exactly did they make our world, as you say?
12: Yes, the title sounds a little preposterous, but I really mean it. When flowers appeared on this planet, they swiftly transformed the nature of the planet and built most of the major habitats that we have with us today. Think about rainforests and prairies. They are built by flowering plants. And they catalyze the evolution of all sorts of major groups of animals, bees, butterflies, grazing mammals, and even the origin of our own species, Homo sapiens. And so they did make the ecological world as we know it. And yet, we often dismiss flowers as merely ornamental. They're pretty, but not powerful. They're beautiful, but not in charge. And in this book, I want to sort of reframe that and put flowers back at the center of the story of how our modern world came to be.
11: So having pollination, having sexual reproduction, means that plants can change, adapt, evolve. What is the genetic aspect of all of this? At one point in your book, you point out that flowers sometimes have more sets of genes than we do.
12: Yeah. So the beauty of flowers, the extra motherhood of flowers, these are things that we can see. Underneath the surface are innovations that we can't see without modern genetics. And this is one of the revolutions that's happened just in the last 10, 20 years, is that we now understand that flowering plants go through what I think of as genetic storms, where they massively increase the number of chromosomes. They double all the chromosomes or triple all the chromosomes inside their cells, which honestly is quite excessive. You don't need four or six copies of every chromosome to run a plant. But what those doublings do is that they mean that two of the chromosomes can do the work of running the plant, and the other two or four are free to explore. It's like a cross between a rave and a corporate brainstorming retreat. The usual rules of life, it's sort of loosened up a little bit. So those genes on those chromosomes can mutate and explore new ways of doing photosynthesis, new ways of growing petals, producing aromas, massively increasing genetic diversity, which is the raw material of evolution, of adaptation, of resilience. And then after this big party of exploration, natural selection kicks in and trims the genome back, keeping the good ideas, keeping the good innovations, and throwing out the rest. Now, other organisms go through this kind of doubling, but it's especially prevalent in flowering plants because they have quite flexible development, so they can tolerate a certain amount of genetic shenanigans as they're developing and growing in a way that, say, a mammalian cell could not. By repeatedly going through these genetic storms, flowering plants have given themselves these boosts of genetic diversity that have helped them, particularly in times of environmental calamity, like when a meteorite strikes the Earth, these storms have been particularly important.
11: So you spent a fair amount of your time talking about magnolias in this book. What's so instructive about the magnolia?
12: So I'd start with the magnolia plant, and part of the reason for that, indeed, they're beautiful. I just love their aroma. It's like diving into a different sort of mental space to smell the magnolia flower. But magnolias also are portals into deep time because their overall structure, a bowl of petals with both male and female sexual parts within it, welcoming all kinds of different pollinators, is very little change in nearly 100 million years. So they're biologically bisexual in the same flower, which is very efficient because then any little insect that arrives can both bring pollen and take pollen away. And to this day, 90% of flowers still keep with that old formula for success of having male and female in the same bloom.
11: So at one point in your book, you call out Henry David Thoreau, saying that his call for self-reliance is, well, it's rather problematic in the case of flowers. What do you mean?
12: Yeah, so, I mean, of course, he was a beautiful writer and had lots of great, insightful things to say. But his call to sort of go it alone, to go out into the cabin and live by the labor of his hands alone, A, was a lie because his sisters and his mother were cooking for him and doing his laundry and so forth. So it was a sort of a fiction that he was spinning there in his writing. And B, in terms of biology, it doesn't work. There is no species that has been able to go it alone and succeed. And what flowering plants do is give us a time-tested example over 100 million years of success through cooperation, success through building new relationships, primarily with pollinators and fruit dispersers, but also below ground with fungi and microbes, extending those pre-existing partnerships. So the Thoreau way of thinking, that this sort of notion that the self is the fundamental unit of innovation and of progress, I think, doesn't really hold up in biology. And flowers are an extraordinary example of that.
11: So these plants aren't always nice to the rest of the ecosphere. I mean, what about deception and trickery by plants that are seeking pollination and the substrate that they sometimes use?
12: Absolutely. So I've emphasized cooperation, and indeed most interactions between flowers and their pollinators are cooperative. They both, the pollinator gets some nectar and pollen to eat, and the plant gets pollinated. But there are delicious dark threads running through this, and as is true in all sorts of stories of evolution, conflict and cooperation are in creative tension with one another. And orchids are a great example of this. So many orchids pretend that they have food to provide nectar and pollen to feed the insects, but really they have none. The storefront says, we're full, but once the insect goes into the store, there's no reward there, so the insect is being duped. But it gets worse because some orchids are sexual deceivers. They look and smell just like female wasps. And so the male wasps embrace the orchid flower, thinking that they're going to mate with the female of their own species, but they're just wasting their time. Instead, they get a dab of orchid pollen on the back of their head and they fly on into another flower. And then others, like Jack and Jill in the pulpit, a common plant in much of the eastern United States, actually kills its pollinator. There are male flowers that little flies fly into it and pick up pollen. But when they enter a female flower, there's no exit hole and the little flies die inside the plant. So this, for me, is a suggestion that we should put the brakes on allegorizing nature too much. Nature is not a moral guide, or if we want it to be, we're going to be finding a sort of Baskin-Robbins of different flavors to choose from.
11: So we as humans, you say, owe our very existence to the evolution of one family of flowering plants. Tell me, what is so powerful about grasses?
12: Yes, I mean, many of us don't even think of grasses as flowers, but if you've got allergies, you know very well that grasses do indeed produce flowers. And grasses are a fairly late arrival on the scene. They evolved after many other groups of flowering plants. And what they did was create new habitats like savannas and prairies and the steppes, very productive habitats. They did so mostly by encouraging fire and later grazing animals. And our ancestors, say 10 million years ago, were happy primates living up in the trees of tropical forests. And then, I don't know why some of them had this idea of leaving that quite pleasant life, but they moved out of the forest into grasslands to become bipedal primates, walking on two legs, either eating grasses or eating animals like wildebeests that were eating the grasses. So without grasslands, our ancestors would still be up in the trees as most other of our primate cousins are. So both millions of years ago in the evolution of our pre-human ancestors, grasslands were critically important. And in fact, the main catalytic stimulus for the evolution of our species. And then in the present day, wheat, maize, and rice form two-thirds of the calories we eat. So even today, we are grass apes, and we should be putting grasses on the altars of our places of worship to thank our original ecological creators. And I'd encourage listeners actually to use the zoom on your cell phone camera to look at some of the native grasses that we have here in North America and around the world. And when you look close, the flowers are incredibly beautiful, particularly when they set seed. They're like these architectures made out of silvery strands and all kinds of different shades of brown. It's just absolutely gorgeous.
11: By the way, speaking of grasses, I was somewhat startled by your section about seagrasses and your assertion that they're so extremely important and really not understood. So why are they so important?
12: So seagrass is a kind of flowering plant that blooms underwater, extraordinary creatures, right? And they have special pollen grains that are designed to catch the ocean currents and spin back down into the seagrass meadow. Seagrasses grow wherever there is mud or sand extending out into the shallows of the ocean, so they ring many continents. They form the nurseries for many fish and shellfish and invertebrates, so they're really important for biodiversity. They're also incredible storehouses for carbon. A seagrass meadow can store per acre, per year, more carbon than the richest forest on Earth, sometimes 30 to 50 times more carbon. So they're great climate champions, they're biodiversity champions, but, you know, they don't look particularly impressive, right? They don't look as impressive as an old-growth forest or a rainforest, and yet they're a vital part of the ecosystem. In the 20th century, they declined by up to 7% per year globally. And the good thing is now there are some incredibly successful restoration projects that are bringing back these seagrass meadows back to some of their former glory, and also weaving awareness of even the existence of seagrass back into human consciousness. And also it's a reminder that the revolutionary power of flowers wasn't just limited to the terrestrial world. They also revolutionized the oceans. Green sea turtles, for example, feed mostly on seagrass meadows. So without seagrass, there'd be no charismatic marine reptiles swimming around, let alone all of the fish and other creatures that depend on them.
11: Much of the operation of flowers is done with aroma, with fragrance. What do you suppose that says about us as a species and how important smell is, even for humans, let alone the animals that can smell flowers as part of their quest for pollination?
12: Well, I think smell is one of the most important senses in humans. And the sense of smell goes directly to the parts of our brain associated with memory and emotion. So smell is this way of connecting in a deeply emotional way to the living world, which I think is why we like floral aftershave perfumes, floral-scented candles, is that it's a way of becoming chimeric beings. I express my individuality myself, paradoxically, by hybridizing my aroma with that of a flower, which to me is a beautiful enactment of what flowers do for the rest of the ecosystem, which is draw unlikely species together into partnership. So in my book, I repeatedly emphasize the aromas of flowers because it's a delight that we can find in just in the middle of the city, smelling flowers that are growing in parks or in department stores through floral perfumes, and reconnecting with aroma brings us back to our senses and brings us back to the present moment, because it's an experience of the moment that you hold on to in memory, but you can't carry with you, say, the way you take a photograph with your cell phone. So ephemerality is especially precious to me.
11: You invited us to play with flowers at the end of your book. What's one way to play with them?
12: So at the end of the book, I really wanted to encourage people to get hands-on and senses-on with flowers. It's wonderful to read about flowers, and I hope people find some interesting florid tales in the book. But the book ends deliberately with flowers' power to draw us out of ourselves into relationships. So making floral perfume in your own kitchen. The simplest is just to sit with a flower and use your imagination and senses to get into the flower's world. To whom is the flower speaking? What aromas is this flower producing? How did the flower get here? What role do humans have in this flower's well-being? This is essentially a floral meditation, and we all need a little bit more flower power in our lives right now. And so I'd encourage listeners just to take 15 minutes this week to sit with a flower, open your curiosity, unself yourself into the flower's world and see where that curiosity and sensory connection will lead you.
11: Probably the first thing I'll do is sneeze, and then...
12: Right. the sneezing is part of the sensory connection.
11: David, why are flowers so important to humans in your view? Maybe you would read a section from your book about that.
12: Yeah, so I can read from page 255. This is the afterword on floral beauty and joy. When we take pleasure in a flower, we reclaim our inheritance as animals in a world made by flowers. Sensual indulgence and enjoyment of floral beauty are not frivolities. Flowers give us embodied experiences of the creativity and vitality that drive the grand narrative of life on Earth. Floral delight is deep, earthy beauty.
11: Before we go, David, you can tell me, what's your favorite flower?
12: My favorite flower are the tiny little weeds that grow up in the cracks in my driveway. I've got this very old crack driveway in Atlanta, and there are a dozen different species of weed that grow from all around the world. And I admire and love those plants so much for their resilience and for the way that they launch beauty out of these unexpected places. And to me, that's embodied hope. Given half a chance, the floral world can remake the world and we can cooperate with them. And so in the springtime, I literally lie down in my driveway with a little hand lens and look at these tiny little blooms that we often dismiss as mere weeds. But in fact, these are our kin and they're our creators. And they lift my spirits and I look forward to their emergence in the cracks in the driveway every single year.
1: David George Haskell is a writer, biologist, and adjunct professor at Emory University in Atlanta. His book is called How Flowers Made Our World, The Story of Nature's Revolutionaries. And he spoke with Living on Earth's Steve Curwood.
2: Next time on Living on Earth, Mother Tree researcher Suzanne Simard on the importance of giving forests a chance to heal themselves and the warming planet.
13: So definitely we need to look after moving our energy sector to renewables. But at the same time, we need to be working with Earth. The ecosystems, the forests, the wetlands, the prairies have huge capacity to sequester and store carbon dioxide. And in fact, some scientists estimate that when we do this, that we can actually draw down CO2 within the century to reasonable levels. So we got to be working on the reduce emission side, but we also got to be working on the increasing the sink side. And what my research shows is that we can do this, that there is incredible regenerative capacity in the forest and all ecosystems. They're wired to do this. As long as we are good stewards and we leave the seeds and the spores and the trees and the soil in good health, that Mother Earth will come back. With that recovery of the forest floor so quickly, that was to me was like, oh yeah, she's ready to do this. In restoring these forests, which are globally, we think that up there about 70% of them are underperforming or are damaged in some way, that if we restore them, do the work, then we can really have a big impact on greenhouse gases.
2: Mother Trees and more next time on Living on Earth. 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Our crew includes Naomi Ehrenberg, Mia DiLorenzo, Abby Edgecombe, Swayam Gagneja, Mark Kausch, Mark Sethlender, Don Lyman, Ashanti McLean, Nguyen Nguyen, Ainsley O'Neill, Sophia Pandelidis, Jake Rigo, Andrew Skerritt, Bella Smith, and Elle Wilson.
1: 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I'm Jenny Doring.
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concert. It's a Daytona airbrush t-shirt. Wondering who's gonna kiss who first. You know what I'm talking about. Hey baby, what you doing tonight? It's butterflies and Bud Lights. Under the stars and on the stripes.

I'm not even married. What it was is my wristwatch. I had her almost persuaded. Once more there, Hargis.

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1: Sorry,
2: what's
1: I'm sorry.
2: What's wrong? You're not concentrating.
1: Yes, I am concentrating.
2: No, you're not.
1: I'm sorry, let's just do it again.
2: No.
0: No,
2: what's
0: no.
1: There's no problem.
2: Doing what's wrong?
1: There's

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It's Turnstiles with Joel Davis. Thanks for joining us. We started off this hour with Bright Black Morning Light, Amber Canyon Magic. Followed that with 5 Miles from Curse of Lono. And then rounding it out, it was Bronyar Stomp from Led Zeppelin 3, of course. Thanks for joining us here on Turnstiles. We get together every day to dig through our crates in order to bring you a deeply eclectic mix of music for your radio, your ears, your life. We have a lot to get to in this hour, including music from The Bones of J.R. Jones, Tom Waits, Teddy Wilson and his orchestra, and Col Wait and the Spokes. Up next, Bob Marley. Satisfy My Soul, Babe. It's Turnstiles.

Orquesta Tropicana there with their shot of tequila. Before that, The People Star and Onwu Dinjo from Nigeria Special Volume 2, and Bob Marley started the set with Satisfy My Soul, Babe from Keep On Skankin', the complete Bob Marley and the Wailers. 67-72. Still a lot of music coming your way this hour, including Willie Nelson. Up next, it's Paul Simon from Graceland on Turnstile.

Turn out the lights, the party's over. They say that all good things must end. Call it a night.

Tenor saxophonist Lynn Hope wrapping up that set of music on Turnstiles with Tenderly. The Party's Over from Willie Nelson's Naked Willie album, and Paul Simon started the set with That Was Your Mother from Graceland. Wow, what a groundbreaker that was very many decades ago. Stick around, we've got more music ahead, starting with My Morning Jacket in just a minute, as Turnstiles continues.

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Now here's My Morning Jacket, I Never Could Get Enough, on Turnstiles.

That was Enemy from the Bones of J.R. Jones off their album Ones to Keep Close. And before that, I Never Could Get Enough from My Morning Jacket. Well, we never can get enough of the music, and fortunately, we have time for a little bit more in this hour of Turnstiles. We turn now to Tom Waits.

Call Wait and the Spokes there with the title track to Mulch. Before that, Teddy Wilson and his orchestra, blues and C-sharp minor. And Tom Waits started the set, Young at Heart, from his album Orphans, Ballers. Well, we're not going to ball, but unfortunately it is time to say goodbye to this hour of Turnstiles. Adventurous sounds for our public airwaves. 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This is Turnstiles from Radio Rethink. I'm Joel Davis. Thanks.

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1: Welcome to Turnstiles from Radio Rethink. I'm Joel Davis. We have a lot of music to get to this hour, including Joe Harriet and John Mayer Double Quintet, Medeski, Martin and Wood, Bill Callahan, and Vega Trails. Let's get it going with She Walks Through the Fair from the Jim Sullivan Sound on Turnstiles.

That's Surfo Taxine from Marcos Vamvakaris, wrapping up the first set of music in this hour of Turnstiles. That's from the record Death is Bitter. Orques Kelana Ria before that from Padang Moonrise, the birth of the modern Indonesian recording industry. Joe Harriet and John Mayer double quintet, and the Jim Sullivan sound in there as well. You're listening to Turnstiles. We dig through some of the deepest crates on the public airwaves. Up next, Gregory Allen Isakoff on Turnstiles.

0: most of those who believe they should stop find it very difficult to do so. They find it's become a deeply ingrained habit, a habit they can't change just because they want to. I know about these things because I've been through it. We invite you now to listen, and we wish you every success.
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Cold Cut wrapping up that set of music on Turnstiles with Colors the Soul from Sound Mirrors. Kid Koala before that with Emperor's Main Course from Ninja Tune's 10th Anniversary Collection, Zen Cuts. Medeski, Martin, and Wood did Buster Rides Again, and the set started with Gregory Allen Isakoff. Coming up in just a minute, Maxence Serine as Turnstiles continues.

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And now, Where Is My Mind? 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

earth turns cold, and the earth turns

Bill Callahan and One Fine Morning off the Bad Seeds jukebox. Maxence Serine began the set with Where Is My Mind, taken from Novo Piano, and between the two, it was harpist extraordinaire Mary Lattimore and Pine Trees from her album Silver Ladders. 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

Vega Trails finishing up the last set of music in this hour of Turnstiles with Love Your Grace from Tremors in the Static. Herman Dune did Blackjack's Vision theme, and the Israelites started the set with Come Together, taken from DJ Spooky Presents 50,000 Volts of Trojan Records. You've been listening to Turnstiles, where we try to bring you the music you didn't know you love. 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This is Turnstiles from Radio Rethink. I'm Joel Davis. Thanks very much for listening.

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1: Welcome to Turnstiles from Radio Rethink. I'm Joel Davis with a full hour of music lined up for you, in which you'll hear Mexican Institute of Sound, Tony Allen, Cornelius, Madlib, Floating Action, and Prince. All of that and more as we begin with General Levy. It's Turnstiles.
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3: Queen, okay, you know I come here so next. General Levy, show, let them grow. That's it for General Levy.

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0: The late, great father of Afrobeat percussion, Tony Allen, there with the title track to No Discrimination. Mexican Institute of Sound did Cumbia from Soy Sauce, and we started the set with General Levy and the Wrong Tom remix of Incredible. Well, we've got some incredible music still to come in this hour. Let's keep it going with Cornelius on Turnstiles.
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from their classic album Brothers. That's Everlasting Light from the Black Keys. Just ahead of that, it was Curtis Muldoon, Man from Afghanistan, off the album One Way Glass. Mulatto Estatke with the Heliocentrics, Madlib, and Cornelius also in that set of music. Quite a packed first half of this hour of Turnstiles. We've got a solid second half coming your way as well, starting in just a minute with Vampire Weekend. Stay tuned.

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1: It's Turnstiles, covering as many genres, artists, and eras as we can. 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Big thanks to you for that. Here's Vampire Weekend.

Corner Shop wrapping up a set of music on Turnstiles with Butter the Soul from When I Was Born for the Seventh Time. Pixies before that, one of their big ones, La La Love You from Doolittle, and Vampire Weekend started the set with Holiday, taken from an iTunes session. You're in tune to Turnstiles, your wide-ranging exploration of sounds from all eras and genres. Thanks for joining us. We've got time for a little more music. Let's keep it going with Damian Jurado and Gathered in Song.

Oh man, that was pretty nice. An acoustic demo version of I Feel For You from Prince. Really miss that guy. Floating Action before that, It Only Comes Once in a While off Old World Camels. And our last set started with Damian Jurado and Gathered in Song. And Like Titanic from I Break Chairs. That's going to do it for this hour of Turnstiles, a wide-ranging soundtrack for your life. If you'd like to learn more about the show or dig through the playlist, go to RadioRethink.com and look for program number 43. This is Turnstiles from Radio Rethink. I'm Joel Davis. Thanks for tuning in.

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1: Welcome to Turnstiles from Radio Rethink. I'm Joel Davis with an hour's worth of music that we think maybe you didn't know you love. In this hour, you'll hear from Efterklang, Hey Marseille, Radiohead, Nils Fromm, and Devotchka. We begin the hour with a Congo classic from Folidor, It's Turnstiles.

打死。

From a 78 RPM record, that's Ethiopia's Yetna Tadigan. Before that, and starting this hour, it was Folidor and Maria Antonio from Roots of OK Jazz, Congo Classics, 1955 to 56. It's Turnstiles, where we're not afraid to stretch out with music like Firkat Al-Ard.

Love Farewell from Jake Xerxes Fussell there, wrapping up a long set of music here on Turnstiles. That was preceded by Cigarettes from Hey Marseille, Efterklang in there, Dreams Today, Eleni Karandru, Landeswater, and Ferkat Al-Ard also in that incredibly difficult to pronounce set of music. It gets a little easier coming up in just a minute with Daniel Lanois as Turnstiles continues.

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Here's Daniel Lanois featuring Rocco DeLuca.

Radiohead there with the extended version of Tree Fingers from the Memento soundtrack. And we heard Low Sudden off Goodbye to Language. That was by Daniel Lanois featuring Rocco DeLuca.

The Oblivion by Devotchka, wrapping up this hour of music on Turnstiles. That comes from their album Una Volta. Before that, Ross's Harmonium by Nils Fromm. That's taken from Spaces. You've been listening to Turnstiles, a deeply eclectic mixtape handmade each day just for you. 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This is Turnstiles from Radio Rethink. I'm Joel Davis. 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

0: Well, now here we are, fellas. We've come to the last number of the series. Never mind. Well, I think it'd be a good idea if you decided, just for a change, what you'd like to do yourselves. Well, for a start, what about you, George?
1: Well, I'd like to sing this one for John, Paul, and Ringo.
0: That's nice. John?
2: I'd like to sing this one for Paul, George, and Ringo.
0: Paul?
1: Well, I'd like to do it for George, John, and Ringo.
0: That's lovely, Ringo.
3: I'd like to do it for Paul, John, and George.
0: Well, what's it going to be?
4: Twist and Shout!
0: What else?

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The pen writes, and words are born.

0: Però fermati dopo un po'.
1: Hey there, welcome to another edition on how to play the Beatles like the record. This one is about a fantastic song by the Beatles, which is, you know, we got some requests for, and the song is called If I Fell. We are in Bologna, Italy, and we are at the bar, the coffee bar, of my friend and the bandmate, Danilo Benedetti, who plays the Lennon part in the Vergas. Right. So, what best chance then to involve him in this lesson? So, he will sing the part of John, and I will sing for you the part by Paul. So, If I Fell, but it's the first part that we will jump because there are no harmonies in this part. I mean, it's the part that if I fell in love with you, would you promise to be true, and blah, blah, blah. And then there is a verse, so we will sing the verse together, and then we will make a breakdown of the different vocal harmonies. Let's start with the verse. So,
2: if I give my heart one, two, three.

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This goes into the middle eight. We are now going to sing together the middle eight.

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And then but it's the last verse that, you know, the end of the last verse is a bit different again. And so I hope you see that I would love to love you and let you

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0: was If I Fell for Your Enjoyment. 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
1: Bye.
0: You for staying with us. 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
1: Let's see. 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
1: Heard lots of rumors and reports that you two are thinking of writing a musical. Is there anything in this?
2: Thinking of it?
3: Paul's thinking of it. I'm doing it.
2: John's actually doing it. I just do all the brain work behind this operation.
3: Ringo and I are painting Buckingham Palace.
1: I was coming to you next week. That's a very fine
3: That's a
1: job.
3: Point of interest.
1: And marvellous. What colour?
4: Green.
3: Green with black shutters.
1: I see. Do you know when you're going back to America, by the way?
4: Yes. August.
3: August
1: for
3: sometime.
1: How long?
4: For 2.5 weeks.
3: 2.5 weeks.
1: Thank you, George and Ringo. And this'll be a tour?
4: Yes.
3: Well, it won't be a one night.
1: I wondered whether it was just for television.
4: I certainly hope not.
1: Paul, I believe this time on your album, all the songs are not your own compositions for a change, are they?
2: Yeah, that's right. Things like rock and roll music and Kansas City and one or two others aren't ours. We like the old numbers.
1: All right, well, you pick one now that isn't your own to sing for us, will you?
2: All right, then. Kansas City.

0: Paul met me the first day I did Bebopalula live on stage, and a mutual friend brought him to see my group called the Quarrymen.
1: I had a mate at school who was called Ivan Vaughan, and we were born on exactly the same day in Liverpool, so we were great mates. And one day he said, do you want to come to the Wilton Village Fete? So I said, yeah, all right. So we went along one Saturday afternoon. I remember coming into the field where they had the fete, and just a bit over there, there was a wagon, and on the back of this, or a little stage or something, up on this stage, there was a few lads around, and there was one particular guy I noticed at the front, had a sort of checked shirt, sort of blondish kind of hair, a little bit curly, sideboards, looking pretty cool, and he was playing sort of one of these guitars, guaranteed not to crack, you know, not a very good one, but he was making a very good job of it, you know, and I remember being quite impressed. And he was doing a song by the Del Vikings called Come Go With Me. And the thing about it was, he obviously didn't know the words, but he was pulling in lyrics from blues songs. So instead of going, come little darling, come and go with me, which is right, he'd then go, down, down, down to the penitentiary. And he'd be doing some of the stuff he'd heard on big Bill Brunsey records and stuff. So I thought, that's clever. He's pretty good. That was John.
0: And we met and we talked after the show, and I saw he had talent, and he was playing guitar backstage and doing 20 Flight Rock by Eddie Cochran.

0: I was the singer and the leader. I made the decision whether to have him in the group or not. Was it better to have a guy who was better than the people I had in, obviously, or not? And that decision was to let Paul in to make the group stronger.
1: And I turned around to him right then on first meeting and said, do you want to join the group? And I think he said yes the next day. Now, George came through Paul.
2: I said, well, I've got this friend who's really good, you know. And they said, well, yeah, like what? You know, I said, well, he can play raunchy perfectly. Down, down, down, down, down, down. And we all love that song. So we said, well, gotta try him out. Remember, we ended up on the top deck of a bus, empty, late night bus kind of thing, and just us there. And he said, go on, George, get your guitar out. Go on, you show him, man. I thought, yeah. And he got it out. Down, down, down, sure enough. Note perfect, raunchy, you're in.

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There's an old Australian stockman lying, dying. And he gets himself up onto one elbow and he turns to his mates who are gathered round and he says, "Watch me wallabies feed, mate. Watch me wallabies feed. They're a dangerous breed, mate.

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0: Paul, now, hush. Paul, we just heard the good news that you and the boys have been chosen to appear in this year's Royal Variety performance.
1: Oh, yeah.
0: Marvellous.
1: Yeah. Well, you know, it's terrific, and all the fellows and us are knocked out. Great.
0: Marvellous. Lovely. There we go. Right. Well, let's have a club meeting.
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bird. 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
1: Hey, you're listening to the On the Media Midweek podcast. I'm Micah Loewinger. In advance of the midterms this fall, the man who once spoke nightly to the MAGA establishment on the movement's favorite TV channel says he's done with the GOP.
3: I would not support the Republican Party. There's no chance I would support the Republican Party. I'm not going to support the Democratic Party. I don't know what I'm going to do.
1: This is Tucker Carlson speaking on a right-wing podcast last week, citing frustrations over Donald Trump's handling of the economy, his war in Iran, and support of Israel.
3: You know, how could I or any American voter support a political party that's not loyal to the United States, that puts the interests of a foreign country above those of its own citizens?
1: Carlson's apparent pivot echoes the move by white supremacist podcaster Nick Fuentes, who has also disavowed the administration for similar reasons. But their turn away from the president and the party is just one form of growing discontent in the right-wing podcast circuit. In a recent piece titled "The MAGA Stars Freaked Out by Their Own Movement," Vox senior correspondent Zach Beecham described a crop of conservative personalities who now fear that their base has grown too bigoted and too conspiratorial. According to Beecham, their disgust with MAGA's transgressions is ironic because they helped create the party as it is today. Zach, welcome back to OTM.
4: Hey, I'm always happy to be back.
1: So you have a thesis about the current state of the Republican Party. You say that MAGA's pursuit of transgression has begun to spin out of control, even among some of the people who thought they were steering the ship. You say, quote, it's a real life version of the famous sketch on Tim Robinson's Netflix show, I Think You Should Leave. Can you describe that sketch for listeners who maybe haven't seen it?
4: Sure. I'm so glad we're opening with this. There's a store, right? There's a car crash at the store. And the car that crashes into this clothing store is shaped like a hot dog.
5: Driver's gone. Somebody call the cops. We need to find that driver.
6: You know what's driving me nuts? It could literally be any one of us.
5: No, it couldn't. You're dressed like a hot dog.
4: And my basic take here is, like, this is really what's going on in the Republican Party right now. You have people who have been very clearly responsible for the party's push further and further to the right and towards a conspiratorial extremist state of mind, now getting really upset that people are acting like a conspiratorial extremist party.
1: You write about a handful of people who you cheekily refer to as hot dog men, who are prominent right-wing commentators, activists, personalities who had their own personal red lines here or there crossed by the MAGA movement and are sort of squirming as they see their audiences embrace things that they don't like. You point to Ben Shapiro. He's the conservative far-right content creator who's kind of started to fall out of favor recently. His audience has dropped off and his media company Daily Wire has had to lay off a bunch of staff. Why is he a hot dog man?
4: So when I was thinking of examples for this piece, I wanted to be pretty strict about who qualified. I wanted to be somebody not just who was on the right and generally upset about the state of the right, but whose actions and past statements had in very specific and concrete ways contributed to the problems that they are now bemoaning, right? So you can draw a straight line between this person's past behavior and what's going on right now. And I thought Ben was a really good example because he's been on this tear recently. And one of them I think is actually like really righteous in a lot of ways about the rise of a kind of influencer class that takes sort of a conspiracist anti-Semitic view of the entire world, right? And he focuses on Tucker Carlson, on Nick Fuentes, and on Candace Owens, who are three of the right's biggest personalities in podcast world. And I think his critiques of all of them are right. The problem is that Ben actually created some of this. And very specifically, he hired Candace Owens. In sort of the late 2010s, Candace Owens was making a name for herself as a right-wing provocateur. She had already said a bunch of pretty extreme things. In 2020, for instance, she claimed that Bill Gates was doing secret experiments on people in Africa, and then said at one point that the problem with Hitler was basically that he tried to do stuff outside of his borders, which is ignoring the whole, like, killing German Jews en masse. And in a New Yorker interview recently, he says that he actually liked most of the inflammatory stuff that she said back then.
0: In 2021, what we saw was a fairly, I would say, mainstream conservative who said inflammatory things, obviously, and who had been telling us that she—
7: Inflammatory things that you liked?
0: Some that I would say most of them that I liked, some of them not as much.
4: And that seems to be part of why he hired her, right? She got attention through saying inflammatory stuff.
1: So you're saying that Shapiro can't feign ignorance about Candace Owens's past flirtations with anti-Semitism and claim, oh, this is a new thing, because she has been saying anti-Semitic stuff all along.
4: Anti-Semitic, sort of not quite. She sort of pushed in that direction, but not quite. But conspiracism, which is much of his current critique of her, he's really upset with Candace Owens, for example, for her sort of dark insinuations that Erica Kirk was behind her husband's assassination in league with Israel somehow.
0: Candace Owens, as you may have heard me refer at the top of the show, is an evil, twisted human being. Now, the reason I say that today is because Candace has spent the last several months attacking the widow of Charlie Kirk, Erica Kirk.
4: But Owens has always been a conspiracist. She's always been someone who pushes the boundaries in an extreme direction. And yet it's the insistent lack of self-reflection, of acting like they're all trying to find the guy who did this when he's wearing a hot dog suit, you know, that really is at the core of this phenomenon.
1: Okay, let's talk about another hot dog man, Christopher Rufo.
4: Yes, another good example. Chris Rufo, if you're not familiar with him, is probably the leading right-wing activist on cultural issues. He's behind a lot of the push against DEI and against critical race theory, if you can remember that panic from a few years ago, is very sort of effective at pushing discourse to the right, and often plays very fast and loose with the facts in doing so. For instance, he attempted to validate the lies about Haitians eating cats and dogs in 2024 during the campaign, and wrote some long investigations claiming to find evidence of it that did really nothing of the kind. So Rufo recently has been, like Shapiro, very upset about the rise of this sort of anti-Semitic conspiracist influencer class. And I want to be clear, I think it's right for both of them to be upset about this. My concern is not with the substance of what they're saying, but the deeper logic that underpins it. And so earlier this year, when Joe Kent, who was a high-level counterterrorism official in the Trump administration, resigned, Rufo wrote a piece critiquing Kent's resignation letter, which was pretty out there, right? For instance, Kent describes the recent U.S. counter-ISIS campaign as somehow being a war for Israel, which makes no sense whatsoever and very much smacks of anti-Semitic conspiracy theorizing. And Rufo was right to seize on that as a problem. Except in that very same piece where Rufo is bemoaning Kent's state of mind, he notes that he campaigned for Joe Kent when he ran for Congress, right? Kent ran for Congress twice in 2022 and 2024 in Washington state. But Joe Kent was always this guy. Back then, he called Nick Fuentes for social media advice during his campaign. He hired a Proud Boy as a campaign consultant. He did an interview with a neo-Nazi podcaster. That's where he comes from. It's what his base was. And it's part of why he lost both of those elections to Congress, right? In a conservative Washington district.
1: It was beyond the pale, even then.
4: Yeah. Yeah, it's just too crazy. And yet it wasn't for Rufo.
1: How much is this new tone from Christopher Rufo and Ben Shapiro a reaction to a genuine ratcheting up of bigotry and conspiracism versus how much of it is just this sort of anxiety about the vibes in the MAGA movement right now, where it feels like it's not as fun as it was maybe during the campaign, you know?
4: I mean, I think there's sort of two interrelated strands here. Like, one is a sense of failure, as you suggest, right? Like, the Trump administration's not going well. At this point, that should be obvious to basically everybody. Trump's approval rating, I saw a poll where he was at 30% recently, which is astonishingly low, though that's not an average, right? Just one poll, but his numbers are really quite bad. There's not any real policy accomplishments that you can point to and be like, look at this really impressive thing that they've done. And they're staring down the barrel of a really, really bad midterm. People are already starting to say that X other faction is responsible, because no one can say Trump is at fault for this, right? So there's a certain level of infighting between people blaming each other for what is ultimately like the result of the big guy's decisions. The second part of it, I think, is a sense of a loss of control and an uncertain future, right? I do believe that both Ben and Chris are genuinely upset. But it's not just that it bothers them on a moral level. It's that the success of people like Carlson and Owens and Fuentes and their ability to win an audience and get some supporters and the congressional GOP delegation, or at least people who are aligned with them broadly,

0: over conspiracy theories about the Trump assassination attempt in Butler, Pennsylvania during the 2024 campaign.
1: It's funny, when you listen to this episode, Rogan gets very upset about the idea that anyone could believe that Trump, there was some kind of conspiracy involved in the Butler shooting, right? And it's not clear exactly what about it that makes him upset. He seems to say it's dumb. Like, how could anyone who understands guns believe anything like this?
2: And then there's a photo of a bullet whizzing by his face. Anybody that thinks that that's staged is out of their fucking mind.
1: And I'll grant him that. The problem is, like, within roughly a minute in the tape, in the audio, he goes on to talk about how maybe the guy who tried to shoot Trump had been programmed by MK Ultra, like mind controlled by the government.
2: Well, Tim Burchett, who I had on the podcast, the congressman,
3: yeah,
2: he thinks that guy was like some sort of an MK Ultra type deal. And he says he thinks they still do that. He thinks someone's still doing
3: I've
2: that.
3: I've always thought that. I'm not trying to steal.
1: MK Ultra was an old defunct program the government tried out during the Cold War to try to manipulate people's mental state.
0: This is the famous like LSD mind control operation.
1: Yeah, and Rogan is saying that maybe the remnants of this program programmed someone to try to want to shoot Trump. And it's just, that is way dumber than thinking that the Butler assassination was staged. Like, it's way crazier. And yet, he seems to think there's some kind of, like, smell test that this conspiracy theory passed, that the Butler was staged by Trump, one doesn't. And I think what he's upset about is, in this case, I mean, I'm reading between the lines here, is that people are starting to believe a conspiracy theory that is not Joe Rogan approved, that does not fit with whatever his idiosyncratic view of the world is about what does and doesn't make sense, sort of on a gut level. And as a result, he gets real mad, right? Again, this goes back to the lack of control, right? It's that people are having unauthorized thoughts, which is funny because it's like how these people described their approach to the world, right? It's like, oh, the mainstream media won't let you think the kind of things that we are saying. We're telling you the truths that the man has hidden, right? And then all of a sudden, when there are quote-unquote truths that are being aired on social media or on alternative platforms that they don't like, they get very upset about this.
0: There's like this kind of trope now of referring to Joe Rogan as speaking out against the Trump administration, as kind of breaking with the Trump administration when it becomes too extreme. Last month, he said he didn't like the idea of the White House hosting an outside UFC event. And then he appeared on camera as an analyst at the event. So I guess he changed his mind. Many in the press like to use him to prove a point about how MAGA is contradictory, how Trump is failing at his agenda.
1: It just doesn't seem like he has any appetite for courting a sustained break with the White House. That would be difficult for him. I'm going to be a little mean here, but I think it's sort of warranted. Unless and until it becomes good business for Joe Rogan to break with Donald Trump, he's not going to do it.
0: What about Mark Levin? You say he's a hot dog man. Who is he and what has been his red line?
1: So Mark Levin is an old school talk radio host on the right who has a very long history of saying extremely provocative stuff and has been a hardline MAGA guy, right? Really, really on board with what the Trump administration has said. And if you listen to Mark Levin shows, it's just the most vitriolic, angry, over-the-top, mean, biting commentary on anyone who disagrees with him.
0: He's got a kind of like Rush Limbaugh vibe to him.
1: Yeah. You know, when I first heard him, I thought he was like Timu Rush Limbaugh. Basically, I mean, actually, when I first heard him, Timu didn't exist at that point. So, I mean, this is a long time ago. But now, that's the language I would use today, right? You've got the sort of imitator. And then recently, he's on this podcast and or radio show, and he's talking about how there's this new breed of Republican or conservative-aligned podcasters and influencers who make their money by just being crazier than anyone else. And they do it for the financial incentives. And it's just like, have you listened to your own show?
4: I could kick Tucker Carlson's ass. He's not that smart.
1: Do you listen to yourself talk?
5: I'm going to get into the gutter with these guys because that's where they are. I can't debate them. I'm not interested in debating them. I'm interested in exposing them. And I said, and I'll see.
1: His show is not about trying to educate anybody. It's about trying to be an ideological extremist who castigates his opponents in the most aggressive possible terms. That's not trying to educate people.

0: Well, that's political infotainment. That's your whole thing. And now that somebody has figured out a direction to take it in that you don't like, that you don't approve of, you're very upset. It truly beggars belief that he could say this with a straight face.
1: You start your piece with this quote from Representative Thomas Massey in 2017, who, describing Trump's rise, said that his supporters weren't voting for libertarian ideas. They were voting for the craziest son of a bitch in the race.
0: Yeah, I mean, he's right. And he knows it better than anybody at this point, because he just lost his reelection bid to a Trump-backed candidate. And this happened despite the fact that Massey had gone out there all the time saying he voted with Trump 91% of the time. He didn't oppose Trump or really try to get in his way. He just sort of bucked him on a few issues like the Iran war and the Epstein stuff. He was really out front talking about Jeffrey Epstein and the files. And yet he still lost, because voters couldn't tolerate that kind of breaking with the president's agenda and anything that smacked of cooperation with the Democrats. It seems like that's kind of the logic on which the conservative political sphere operates. The base, who determine primary outcomes, are really interested in someone going further and further in a sort of anti-liberal, anti-norms direction. And it's just not obvious where this process stops. And I don't think that media voices have the level of authority necessary to prevent or change the basic orientation of so many of these voters.
1: So when you're looking at 2028 and this scramble to succeed Trump and take the reins of MAGA or what's left of it, how does this thirst for transgression inform your understanding of the current players?
0: I think it means that the field is completely open, right? The truth is that Trump is this almost unique disciplining force on the conservative movement. Nobody has his charismatic authority with MAGA voters. And that's what is holding this fractious group of people, who many of whom really hate each other or have very, very different views of the world, together. So what happens afterwards to me is honestly a complete mystery, right? If the pattern holds that we've been seeing and that we've been talking about so far, the most logical next step would be ideological radicalization, would be the right going in an even more openly conspiratorial and bigoted direction, maybe nominating someone like Tucker Carlson for president. And that's possible, right?
1: There have been rumors that he's positioning himself, but do you really think that he's going to make a bid, or is that just kind of like a media gossip narrative?
0: It's hard to say, right? He recently said that he's not a Republican anymore, that he can't vote for the Republican Party, which certainly seems like a dumb thing to say if you want to run for the Republican nomination.
1: Or if you want to appeal to some kind of like growing, disaffected, non-party aligned voter base.
0: You got it, right? That's the other possibility, right? Is this is actually just setting oneself up for being able to say in 2028, I told you this was going to be a disaster. I was right. I can swoop in and come back and save the party. Right? That's certainly something that he could do. And I can't dismiss that out of hand, but it's not just him. It could be somebody like him who fits that general profile. So that's one thing. That's one possibility. Another is that basically MAGA infighting opens up the door to a return of the Republican establishment. This is like the reverse scenario of what happened in 2016, when there were like 12 establishment-friendly candidates and Donald Trump, roughly. And Trump won in part because the establishment guys all thought Trump was going to lose, and so spent a bunch of time fighting each other and no one person getting out of the race rather than competing against Trump. You can imagine a version of that in reverse happening, that there are so many different MAGA voices claiming to be the sort of true spokespeople for the movement, that they end up getting in each other's way. And there's somebody who's like wearing a sort of populist skin suit, but nonetheless really reflects a pre-2016 Republican Party sensibilities. And there are quite a number of those people in hiding in the GOP right now.
1: Marco Rubio?
0: Marco Rubio would be a great candidate for this kind of thing, right? That depends on how much Rubio has authentically converted to MAGAism. Tough to say. Again, I don't have good enough sourcing in Rubio world to be able to say one way or another on that front. And there are arguments I could make both ways. But he certainly would be a good candidate. And then there's a third possibility, which I think is actually quite similar to what's going on in the Democratic Party right now, which is a kind of like a low boil internal conflict forever. Right? Like in the Democratic Party today, since Hillary Clinton's defeat, there's been no unifying narrative or story that has explained what the party stood for. other than being against Trump. And that's been enough to win one presidential election and be a very effective force in midterm elections. But it's not enough to establish a new identity for the party or an ideological narrative it wants to cohere around. So you've got a bunch of different factions. You've got moderates, you have sort of people more focused on social issues and identity politics, you have the Bernie-type socialists, all sorts of different wings that you can talk about, and no one of them has been able to consolidate control or authority. And I think that could happen in the Republican Party. You get a lot of different groups and different subgroups with different interests, and they fight each other in perpetuity over control and over individual elections, but no one contest is decisive. And so you have a GOP that's ideologically adrift for quite some time in the absence of Trump. And I think that's a possibility too. And there may be something else, honestly, that I can't foresee. The situation is just so chaotic, and it's so clear that the people who want to control it don't have the power or authority to do so. And that Trump is the only one who does, and like eventually he has limits, right? He has to die at one point. He can't last forever, so we don't know. We just don't know. That's the ultimate lesson of all of this. The future of the Republican Party, which is one of the two most important actors in determining the future of the United States as a whole, is unclear. And so our country's future is unclear.
1: Zach, thank you very much.
0: Thank you.
1: Zach Beauchamp is a senior correspondent at Vox covering the crisis of global democracy. 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If you want to hear more from us, just search On the Media on Instagram and TikTok, where Brooke and I are now posting videos which give you a sort of behind the scenes of the show. You can see clips from some of our interviews and hear us reflect on things that we're following in the news. Don't forget to tune into The Big Show on Friday. I'm Micah Loewinger.

drugs in a boogie. Yeah, you know they got the green onion now. Y'all ain't heard that. That's new. Just like the twist come out. That green onion ain't never hit up here yet, which I'm bringing the most the talk of it now. Yeah, because I'm going to give you a little of it, the way it goes. And y'all will know how you have to do that. Of course, you can do the twist on it, but you can turn it into something else, you know. Yeah, you can always change that thing. Yeah, that's the way they do. They make the, you know, they get out there and they go to doing that twist, and then they think about something else coming in, and maybe they go to doing something like that. You know, and all that kind of thing. But yeah. This is the green onion. Newly out. I imagine that y'all never heard it, but I'm glad to let you know what it is happening. Green onion. You know, that goes in a soup. That makes a good soup. Yeah. Soup ain't no good without onion. And it go like this. Now, y'all just listen to this. See, it's no singing, but just listen to it. And if I'm wrong, tell me.

That's the green onion. So I think that y'all kind of figure how you could do that dance on it. It's really great.

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0: 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Therefore, I am. I think.
1: Of course you are, my bright little star. I've miles and miles and miles, pretty files of your forefather's fruit. And now, to suit our great computer, your magnetic ink.
0: I'm more than that. I know I am. At least, I think I must be.
2: 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Keep as cool as you can. 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

0: Welcome to the Hour of Hope. I'm the pastor of Safe Harbor Church in Akaten, Alaska, Matthew Vroman. I'm delighted to be here today. I'm going to play a recording of an interview I did with the founder of the website Wikipedia. He's no longer with the company, but he did found it. He has a PhD in philosophy. For over 30 years, he was a skeptic, and this year he announced he's a Christian. The story will be so powerful. So I hope you enjoy this interview with Dr. Larry Singer.
1: If you look into the strength of all of the different arguments for the existence of God, how they come together, and the coherence of the Bible, the coherence of the Bible with the arguments for the existence of God, and the strength of prophecy and the rest of that, it actually turns out that the more probable view, in my opinion, my considered opinion, is that not just that God exists, but that the God of the Bible exists, and that is, again, the more rational view.
2: Let me ask you a question. Have you ever had that experience? You're talking to somebody and they say they're an atheist, an agnostic, and they say it in a way you feel like, they're so smart. Well, if you've ever had that experience, or maybe you have that one friend or relative that says, I'm never going to become a Christian, and they have all these intellectual reasons. If you're that person, you want to listen to the man I'm about to interview. He is the founder of Wikipedia. He's got a PhD from the Ohio State University, and he's one of the smartest men I've ever met. But what's significant about this individual, for over 30 years, he lived as an agnostic. He's going to tell you all about that. But just recently, he has come out and said, I'm no longer an agnostic. He has declared the essay, which you should read. And I'll put the link down there. He is a Christian. You're going to enjoy his story from being a skeptic to becoming a Christian as I talk with Dr. Larry Singer, and I hope you enjoy. Be sure and hit the subscribe and the bell. Stay with me. You are going to be gripped by his intellectual journey and ultimately God drawing him to where he is committed to Jesus Christ.
3: Fiddle, I want to welcome Dr. Larry Singer to By the Bible. Welcome and hello.
1: Well, it's good to be with you, Pastor Matthew. It's great to talk to a fellow Alaskan.
3: Yes. We are, for those that have watched, we live in the, and don't realize that we live in the Aleutians, which is the lower chain, they call it, in Alaska. And Larry grew up, part of his time was in Anchorage. And what's your fondest memory of Alaska? I'm curious.
1: Fondest memory. I think maybe it would be hiking in the mountains, going up to Rabbit Lake and below the Suicide Peaks in the Chugach Range, just outside of Anchorage, with friends. I remember hiking up a bunch of the different peaks, like, of course, Flat Top, O'Malley, The Ramp, and so forth. And then also, I remember one time my dad was a very avid boater and he ended up doing ecotourism in the Prince William Sound. And when I was a kid, I remember he took us up to a lake in just off College Fjord in the northwest side of the Sound. And I remember walking right by these big bears, well, not right by, but within hailing distance. It's not like anything that people in the lower 48 are really used to, especially when you get outside of Anchorage. So,
3: yes, it takes a helicopter and a plane or a four-hour boat ride from Dutch Harbor, which takes another plane from Anchorage. So yes, it's like no place I've been. I graduated from the University of Missouri. We lived in different places. We lived in Turkey for 8 years, Texas, Detroit, back in Missouri. But this is like no place in the world. But tell a little bit more about your background. I know we're going to talk about your journey to faith, and that ties into your background. But I'm just curious, as far as, I know it was a long time ago, but your PhD was in what, and kind of your interest in philosophy. What was kind of what's been kind of your focus? It seems like you've done a lot.
1: Yeah. I was a very inquisitive kid growing up, and I took a philosophy class as a junior at Service High School in Anchorage, Alaska. And that really inspired me to start thinking a lot more about the hard questions, the deep questions, and to essentially seek the truth. I thought the most important thing in life was to not just have the truth, but to know for sure that I had it. And so that actually is what drove me to my degrees. It wasn't like I wanted a career as a college professor in particular. Once I actually started teaching very much, I discovered that I wasn't that good. I think my good students thought I was a good teacher, but my relatively mediocre students, they didn't really like me too much. So
3: why didn't they like you? Because you were a tough teacher, or you were what was it they didn't like about you? What was it?
1: The good students liked me because I made them think, maybe more deeply than a lot of the other students at like Ohio State would generally, or not students, a lot of the other professors would demand of them. And it's at a big state university, it's a lot of hoop jumping, essentially, The mediocre students were not ready for a real deep dive, as we now call it, into abstract questions that they'd never really thought about before. And I didn't just sort of like make it easy for them and let them slide by. I actually required them to think about things. And I think people resent that when they're being sort of required to think hard. A lot of people don't like it.
3: I think that's really true. What were some of your favorite philosophers early in your career? I know, and I always miss say her name, Ryan is one of your, was one of, for a while was an influence, but who are some of the other philosophers that you liked or appreciated?
1: So Ayn Rand, she was like the first philosopher that I was acquainted with, because when you would go to a bookstore back in the 1980s and you look at the philosophy section, she sort of dominated the, so I got a bunch of her books. And then
3: who was, for a lot of people, I think she's one of the most influential, maybe, I don't even know, because I don't know this academia, I'm more of the theology, but I think she's one of the most influential philosophers that a lot of people don't realize. And I'll tell you why I think that, and then you can react. I used to listen to Rush Limbaugh's, a lot of the right wing guys, I still do, but he put his top 10 books and she was on it. Sean Hannity was on, had her as, and these people. And I thought, she's got this morality without God that people want to have. And so I just was always struck with her influence. But share just a smidgen. We're going to get to your faith story, but this is just interesting of who was
1: sure,
3: she.
1: Sure. Mm-hmm. Yeah. Well, as far as I'm concerned, we don't really have much of a time limit here. But with Rand, I think what attracts a lot of people to her is her focus on liberty and rationality. It's the combination of those two things. The idea it is our job in thinking about the world and about values to come to the most rational conclusions. So based on hard evidence and

0: reasons why there is such a vigorous libertarian movement today. All of these people who call themselves libertarians are former Ayn Rand readers. And that applies to me as well. So small government, liberty, individual rights. But I later came to reject a lot of that. Certainly not all of it. I still call myself a libertarian or a conservatarian, as it's sometimes called.
1: I
0: And
1: think
0: then
1: that's excellent. Real quick, what you, as you talk about, you later came to that. What's a couple other philosophers that you like? And then we'll go right
0: sure.
1: into your kind of the journey to faith. But it's just having somebody, I was just like curious. And then why should somebody considering, because
0: Yeah.
1: there'll be young people watching, believers, why should someone study philosophy?
0: It's a good question. So, I wrote my bachelor's thesis about the philosophy of Descartes. So I studied him quite a bit as an undergraduate, and then taught quite a bit of Descartes when I was a graduate student, and then a young, philosophy instructor. My favorite is Thomas Reed, who is actually a contemporary of David Hume. So he lived in the 1700s, and he was actually reacting to people like Locke, Berkeley, and Hume, and Descartes, Spinoza, and Leibniz, all of whom believe that we understand the world through perceiving ideas or representations that we have of the world. And Reed said that we actually see the things themselves directly. And his approach to philosophy is called common sense. And he's actually one of the main reasons why there is this talk of common sense. Thomas Paine was, I think, a reader of Thomas Reed. I still go in for a lot of that. Now, this is not to say that whatever your grandma says about how to cure colds with chicken soup or whatever is like our philosophy or something. No, it is that whatever beliefs human beings cannot help but have due to their makeup, whatever it is natural for us all to believe, those are the things that we essentially are licensed to take for granted when we do philosophy. So Reed called them principles of common sense. And so I actually subscribe to that general approach.
1: And what's just before we transition to your story, speak to maybe kids watching. What are a couple reasons they should, or really kids or anyone should, consider studying a little basic philosophy?
0: Well, it's philosophy is one of those subjects where a little bit is dangerous and a lot will tend to enlighten you. So I'm not sure if I would recommend studying a little bit of philosophy, but the reason that people get into it is that they are deeply interested in the hard, most general questions in life, and through one way or another, they come to the conclusion that they really need to have the correct answers to those questions. Things like, why should I be moral? Why shouldn't I just go and steal things if I can? Does God exist? If science gives perfect explanations of everything, and that includes my own actions, then do I really have free will? And all of these questions, they're so deep and they're so broad that they actually color how we think about the world and how we live our lives.

0: others. And it's actually quite important that you think the right things about those topics. Not just that you sort of explore the landscape, but the conceptual landscape, which is what some people like to talk about when they're talking about philosophy. For me, it's actually important that you get to the right answers, because there are people who can end up ruining their lives if they are, for example, nihilists. So according to nihilism, basically nothing really has any value in life. And there are people who take that seriously. They can ruin their lives. They end up saying, well, you know, I'll just do whatever feels good at the time. Nothing really matters. And they end up getting into hard drugs or whatever until they, you know, life hits them on the head enough so that they realize that it does actually matter, or people who they actually care for. So I think one thing that distinguishes young people from old people is that older people tend to be a lot more, they care a lot more about common sense, because it has been beaten into them throughout their lifetimes. Younger people like to think through those hard questions sort of systematically. Some young people do, before they actually have the experience that makes them care about the common sense. So anyway,
1: I think that's interesting. Another time, you know, sometime I'm going to schedule, because I want to talk about what is evil, because when you were thinking, I was thinking how much one of the things that has changed. I remember watching a movie, and it was a very popular movie, and the character was one of the heroes, but he had killed like thousands of people. He was a dead shot. And I realized they were making you feel empathetic for a man that was a cold-blooded killer, and the whole idea of evil and good and all those things have completely changed. There's not absolutes. But let's get to your story. One of the things, and you came out with an essay, was it in February, about, and I've got it right here, how a skeptical philosopher becomes a Christian. It was February 5th, 2025, and I read through it, and it was just a really exciting read. But share a little bit about what led up to this essay.
0: You mean the process of writing it, or you mean my conversion itself?
1: Yeah, the conversion. So you were originally not anti-Christian. Sometimes people right. think agnostic is, no, you were just didn't have enough evidence, but you had a very foundational conviction in agnosticism.
0: Right, right. So as I said, when I was 16 mm-hmm. or 17, I had a philosophy class in high school. I saw that a lot of people, when I was younger, had essentially ruined their lives, it seemed to me, or at least they'd caused themselves serious problems in drugs and divorce and crime and all kinds of ways. And it seemed to me that I could identify that there were certain things that they believed that were false that actually had caused these personal disasters for them. And it seemed to me that, well, I might actually have some importantly false beliefs, some really damaging beliefs. And so it seemed to me that the most important thing in life then was to have the truth. And therefore, I quite explicitly set out to make myself a truth seeker. There are other reasons.
1: Did you have a concept of what truth was, or was it this abstract thing I'm going to find on this journey? Did you already know kind of what you were looking for at that time?
0: I had a method, not mm-hmm. a vision of what the truth was. I thought that it was important to know what it was that I was believing. In other words, I had to be able to articulate it clearly. I had to have very strong reasons to believe that it was true, rational reasons. So it couldn't be just anything arbitrary. It wasn't something that I just committed to. It had to be grounded in observation or obvious truths. Mm-hmm. And so I ended up, for some similar reasons to Descartes, I ended up basically taking, calling everything into question. And I did that, as I say, as a teenager. So I went into philosophy. And so the reason that I fell away from my childhood faith, because I was born and raised and confirmed in the Lutheran Church Missouri Synod. My parents got divorced when I was about 12 or 13. Wow. And then we stopped going to church. Basically, I stopped thinking about God and praying to God and so forth. And by the time I started thinking about philosophy, I just found myself without any good reasons to believe in God. And nobody could persuade me that there were any good reasons to believe in God. I looked at the argument and said, well, I can think of all kinds of good objections to these arguments.
1: One of the things, and you're probably going to share this, you asked a lot of questions, and it sounds like, I thought for a long time, one of the problems when your whole answer is, somebody asks a question, just have a little faith, or they don't take it seriously, you're setting people up to not ever, to leave the, like what's happening with the young people, one of the reasons they're leaving their faith or their child, they never get any answers. Their questions aren't taken seriously, and it sounds like you asked a lot of questions and people wouldn't answer them in the church and stuff.
0: Yep, that's right. Or they didn't know how to answer them.
1: That's true. Mm-hmm.
0: I think that a lot of the questions, the sort of questions that I was inclined to ask, were very abstract philosophical questions. And it's easy to ask such questions, like, what does good mean? I remember when I was in high school, thinking, I started making a list, writing down these different hard to define words. And I didn't realize I was doing philosophy. I had no idea of the name. And this is before I took that philosophy class. But on the list was the word good. Of course, nobody in my life knew much about philosophy. My dad had been to college, but he was a biologist. He never had a class in philosophy. At least I don't think so. Pastors, they study the Bible, they study theology, and they know about those things. But those things don't actually qualify you to speak really authoritatively about the harder philosophical questions. It gives people a perspective on the questions, but it's not a philosophical perspective. In other words, it doesn't come easily to most philosophically untrained pastors to actually directly answer what does the word good mean. They'll just start talking about goodness and Jesus said, and, according to the Mosaic code, et cetera. But that doesn't really answer the sorts of questions, the sorts of things that like a teenager might have problems about.
1: Some people sometimes in church will come from a standpoint, they're talking to somebody that has already accepted the authority of the Bible, the Christian worldview, and that's just not where people live today. And right. Again, I believe the Bible's authoritative. I believe in the Christian, what it teaches about the Christian worldview. But if you're talking to somebody that doesn't, you're starting in a place they're not, so you're not going to be able to answer the questions. And it's just what you're saying is like, what is good? God is good. Well, yes, but how do we know it's like there's so many more layers. And what I want to circle back to, if you're dealing with a child or a teenager or young person, And your answer is, well, just have a little faith. I've talked to so many lost people where I live, and it's like, well, then you might as well just, you boiled it down to unicorns, because maybe the person has faith in unicorns or faith has, it's like, no, it's like being able to really answer the questions. I really think that was a powerful thing in your essay. And then, so continue, this is so helpful.
0: Yes. Well, I do believe that there are a lot of Christian philosophers and philosophically trained pastors who are able to answer these questions and to approach them. It's what I didn't realize until much later, not to jump ahead right away. What I didn't really realize until much later is that, in fact, there is a whole long tradition of thinking systematically and carefully about these things that deserves a lot more respect, even from philosophers, than that most people are not aware of.
1: I just want to say something like, so what you're saying, like when people deal with people who are not Christian or don't live under a biblical worldview, they have to realize their philosophy and teachers are, well, kids, Disney. It's like the philosophical viewpoint behind that. And you're saying like, there's gotta be if you had somebody like you who's asking questions, like you've got to go beyond, you've got to see where they're at and understand it. I think it's just interesting. But yeah. So when you were an agnostic, part of what I read in your essay, you just didn't have enough evidence. It's not that you were very clear. You were not anti-Christian. You said that so many times.
0: Yes. It's absolutely true. Of course, it's possible not to be hostile to Christianity and just not believe. I think a lot of people are that way. In fact, even there's a lot of people who say they believe in God. And they might say, well, I'm kind of Christian, and they'll leave it at that because they don't want to offend anyone, but they don't really believe in the God of the Bible at all. They don't understand the Bible. They're just trying not to cause offense. But there again, I think a lot depends on their to win such people over, really, you actually have to explain things to them. You have to teach them. Anyway, that's the origin of my unbelief. And as I went through
1: philosophy. And I want to say one more thing. This is to our Christians, and you've probably seen this. Don't assume because somebody is an atheist or an agnostic or witch or whatever that they're just instantly hostile. Now, they may be, but give them the respect to figure out who they are as a person before you put motive. And I'm really big on that. I just think it's imperative, because you'll never reach the person if you instantly assume, well, they're against me because they're, well, what does that mean for them? Yeah. Anyway, but yeah, so continue. I just want to put that in. Like,
0: That's absolutely true. There's actually a lot of people out there who are hostile to Christianity, and those people are the ones who tend to have been pushed away one way or another by the religion or people, representatives, parents, pastors, whatever. But there's a lot of people out there who are not really Christian. And the reason for it is not hostility to Christianity. They just aren't convinced, or they don't understand. Mm-hmm. And there's a lot of such people, I think, that can be won over. So in college and then later in grad school, most people, most philosophy professors are unbelievers. Quite a few outright atheists and also quite a few agnostics. And it's no big deal for them. They don't make a big thing about it. And in fact, the attitude that I'm explaining to you is very common among philosophers. It's like they're not hostile to Christians. They might even call themselves cultural Christians. You've heard this term before, probably.
1: Yes.
0: So they sort of align themselves to a certain extent with like Western civilization and the good parts of Christendom, and so forth. They're willing to say that, but they are opposed to any, well, they don't want to check their brain at the door and just sort of give up their rationality. And they're not the kind of people who believe in miracles or any of that spooky stuff, you know, and that's their attitude. And these are just, they're simply rationalists. That's all. Mm-hmm.
1: And a rationalist means what again? Just for those who might not know the term, and define what an agnostic is. I should have asked that because people might not know.
0: Mm-hmm. Well, I mean, there's the word rationalist means a couple of different things. It means one thing in the philosophical field called epistemology. Well, let's leave that to the side. What I mean by a rationalist here is someone who places reason or having a logical approach to deciding what to believe above anything revealed, above ideology. Generally, these are the people who like to think everything through. They tend to rely a lot on science. Mm-hmm. Not necessarily that, but often. Logic a lot, and so forth. So there, it's an approach to how we decide what to believe, essentially, rationalism. Mm-hmm. And you know, the a lot of the discourse, like 50 to 100 years ago, when you talked about rationalists, you actually meant somebody who had a general skeptical approach, especially to religion, but in general also. So they simply refused to make up their minds about things if it was not necessary. And that's sort of the tradition that I was in, I guess you could say.
1: Okay. And then an agnostic, in your view, was when you said you were an agnostic, what did you mean by that?
0: Well, it's an agnostic is somebody who just refuses to take a position on a question, usually on the question that whether God exists or not. So a theist is someone who believes that God exists. An atheist, according to philosophers, not according to the people who like to call themselves atheists, an atheist is someone who believes that God does not exist. So it's a positive belief that he does not exist. Whereas an agnostic is someone who believes neither of those things. So they haven't made up their mind, or they think they cannot know. So it is true, on the one hand, that they don't believe that God exists, but they also don't assert that he doesn't exist.
1: So, okay, that makes sense. I just wanted to make sure, because people hear it and they're like, well, what does that mean? I found when I talk to atheists, that one, I'm never intimidated, but two, I try to convert them to consider being an agnostic, because I always tell them that's a little better position than the dogma of atheism. But I've converted a few when I talk to them about it. But anyway, try to get them one more step closer to the kingdom. So you were an agnostic. What began to change you to becoming a theist and eventually a Christian?
0: Well, there are many different steps. One, for example, we were talking earlier about the philosophy of Ayn Rand. One of the things that Ayn Rand favored was ethical egoism. According to this, what we ought to do depends on what is in our own self-interest, what's good for us. And it can be your enlightened rational self-interest, so it might actually pose obligations on you, like you should be honest because that actually is in your self-interest and so forth. But I got married and then I had a child, and I would occasionally reflect that I would die for my wife and I would die for my sons, if necessary. And then I thought, now, wait a minute. If I actually did die, then, and I would think I was doing something I ought to do, for it'd be a very strong obligation if it was really required, then I would be doing the right thing, and yet I wouldn't be working in my own self-interest at all. I wouldn't have any interests if I were dead. I would be doing in their interests, and that gave me a very vivid idea that I was actually doing things for the interests, for the benefit of other people. Now, I don't want to make it sound like I or other adherents of Ayn Rand were just like really selfish jerks. I don't think they actually live up to their own philosophy. It's just something that they like to say about ethics, which is actually not, it doesn't do justice to their own motivations. But I realized that about my own motivations, that in fact, I do act in the interests of other people, and I ought to. And in fact, I now believe that's actually, it's part of human nature. We are driven to do that. You can look at these heartwarming videos of a mother cat jumping down into a ditch and rescuing a little puppy out of a ditch that it couldn't get out of, and a lion that was actually protecting a little girl from some human attackers, which is very strange. The point is that nature seems to be designed in a way to value life if it doesn't have other more pressing priorities. If the lion were hungry enough, then it would eat the girl, I'm sure. But in this case, I guess it had a different sort of motivation. I now think that God actually designed life to value life itself. And that is actually the source of our ultimate values. Anyway,
1: and you said what got you was the whole, when you got married and you had a child, you realized, wait a minute, it kind of took you on your next step because you were like, no, she's not right. This philosophy is not right in how to interpret the world with.
0: Yes. So I thought that Ayn Rand, well, if she was wrong about that, then she might have been wrong about her atheism, because she was an atheist. And there were a lot of other episodes that we really don't have time to go into. But one by one, the barriers that were keeping me away from God fell. It was necessary that they fall, and it took a long time, because, you know, if you actually think hard about things, even if you aren't, if you don't feel certain about the conclusions, as I didn't, your suspicions or your tendencies to think a certain way, they can keep you from believing something that's contrary to them, like that God exists. So
1: you kept getting the different, you know, we would look at that as God was orchestrating sovereignly things to happen, to slowly in his most gracious way to answer questions and to deal with contradiction. That's so amazing how God works. And that also is encouraging, because along the steps, we don't know how God's, you know, we just know he's working. And it's a process, and it's just beautiful. So what was the next thing that was significant that happened?
0: I agree with you, by the way. And also, I think that God was preparing me to do what I'm doing now. I actually understand the skeptical point of view much better than most apologists.
1: I was just thinking, most apologists come from a standpoint, they weren't hardcore skeptics. They were Christians, nothing wrong with that, but you're coming from a different place of, you go on to the university, wherever, and let's say you were to talk on this, and you see a skeptic, you're like, hey, yeah, I was there, I was in that seat, so yeah, God's prepared you, definitely.
0: I can give some skeptics pause simply by saying, by telling them, I myself was an agnostic for over 35 years.
1: Wow.
0: And most of that time, I was a PhD philosopher, right? And yet I did eventually come to believe, not just believe that God exists, not just that the Bible is true, but that that is actually the more rational position to take. And I do believe that.
1: Say that again, because so many times I think people, they just doubt, like, is my Christianity rational? And they feel intimidated to stand on it. What you just said is pretty amazing about it. It's actually the rational, logical place to be.
0: Yeah. It's hard. There's so much that goes into it if you actually want to try to defend all of the aspects of the faith. So it's understandable that they would feel that way, but that doesn't make it any less true that if you look into the strength of all of the different arguments for the existence of God, how they come together, the coherence of the Bible, coherence of the Bible with the arguments for the existence of God, and the strength of prophecy, and the rest of that, it actually turns out that the more probable view, in my opinion, in my considered opinion, is that not just that God exists, but that the God of the Bible exists, and that is, again, the more rational view.

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1: Coming up on the Children's Hour, we're celebrating dads for Father's Day with a musical special. 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Happy Father's Day to all of the dads from all of us on the Children's Hour. 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
5: Fathers are truly special. They care for us, protect us, and give us so much love. So today, let's let them know how much we love and appreciate them.

You're listening to the Children's Hour. I'm Katie Stone. You just heard Gracie's Corner, the YouTube show. That's her song for Dad. Today on the show, we've got a musical special for Father's Day honoring all the dads. Happy Father's Day. This one is for you.

0: It's with great pride and joy I introduce to you my firstborn, a boy child, who goes by the title DJ Willie Wow. An honest to God music man with a big childlike smile. His name is DJ Willie Wow. It's got a catchy ring. He has a passion to make rhymes with a purpose to get children to sing, to live life well, to do the right thing. Show your teachers how smart you are. Be a star, like Cinderella, and you might go far. Float like a butterfly, like a heroic Ali. And you can be the best hero you can be. You wanna know how? Listen to me, his daddy. Daddy, wow. Listen to these songs written and performed just for you by my son, DJ Willie Wow.
1: If you don't remember anything else, I want you to remember this. Repeat after me. You can never go wrong.

That's DJ Willie Wow from his Hip Hope for Kids release, and he was introduced by his dad. For Portland was before that, that's Mick Jordan. You're listening to the Children's

Let's be honest. Who exactly are you trying to impress? Statistically speaking, your kids are average at best. No, I'm not saying they're not special, because we both know that they are. But in this world, they're only gonna get so very far.

That's why you've got to scare them straight. Act a little crazy and sometimes stay up a little too late. Make them fearful of what they might become. That'll make them study hard instead of goofing around and having fun.

0: That was David Holt right here on the Children's Hour with Doodle Daddle Day. Minimum Parenting was Todd and Tina. And in the background, Randall Paskeman with Proud Daddy right here on the Children's Hour, where we're celebrating dads.
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0: J-Soul.

0: That's the Grammy-winning Uno, Dos, Tres, Andrés with his release called Uno, Dos, Tres, Andrés en Español y en Inglés. That's Oh Papa, the Spanish version. Before that, Jaso with My Daddy is a Champ featuring his daughter Nessa. 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It's Dad's Day here on the show. You can follow along on our playlist at childrenshour.org. Look for Dad. 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
1: When I was a kid, I was into weird things like collecting rocks and the Lord of the Rings. I grew up and got married, but I didn't change. I may be a father, but I'm still very strange. I'm a weird dad.

0: think so. Hey, look, I'm Jimi Hendrix. Whoa. Still got it.
1: I'm hungry.
2: Hi, hungry, I'm Dad.
1: I'm tired.
2: Hi, tired, I'm Dad.
1: I'm bored.
2: Hi, bored, I'm Dad.
1: I'm leaving.
0: Wait, you're really leaving?
2: Hi, leaving, I'm Dad.
0: I sing in the shower and I sing when I cook. I use silly voices when I read the kids' books, like,
3: hi, I'm the guy from Where the Wild Things Are.
1: Oh my gosh.
3: I'm big and scary.
1: Why do you always do this? Why?
4: I'm a princess.
1: Stop it.
4: Stuck in a tree.

0: That's Adrian Sutherland with Notawe, and that's sung in his native Cree language. Before that, you heard Funky Mama with My Dad Rocks, and way back when, Go Banana Go was from Dark Side of the Banana. In the background, you're hearing Aaron Hamre and Orlando Sacatero from Forgotten Spirits with Father's Wisdom. Today, in honor of Father's Day, we are celebrating dads on the Children's Hour. Lots more coming up.
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0: Roly Poly Guacamole in the background from Digging in the Dirt, Daddy's Gonna Hold You Tight. And before that, What Daddies Do, I Will Be With You,
1: is Greg Leto
0: from Create My Own World. Set Yourself Free is the name of the release by Seth Hoffman with Simple Things. This is Anne Murray with Hey Daddy.

from her release Strawberry Wind. We're gonna go out with one more for Father's Day. This is the Kaboomers. Happy Father's Day. I love my daddy. We'll catch you next time for another edition of the Children's Hour.

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0: out of the fire for you. I'm about ready to cry for you. I tear the dark down from the sky for you. That is love. It has to do, baby. Yeah. Till the real thing comes along. 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
2: Welcome to the Bioneers. Revolution from the heart of nature and the human heart.
3: It's all alive. It's all connected. It's all intelligent. It's all relatives.
4: We're in this time where the issues we face are so desperately important in terms of literal existence that now I have sort of pivoted from, you know, having done a lot of work against the fracking industry and coal mining, to saying my job is to now keep queer youth alive. That feels like that shouldn't have to be anyone's job. Queer youth should be growing up in a world that's rich and varied and shows them the magicalness of growing into adulthood. But we are in it right now with libraries being censored, with anti-trans legislation sweeping the country. It's sort of like, look over here at this shiny thing while my left hand does the destroying of other things that are desperately important to life.
2: In this episode, acclaimed author and queer activist Taylor Broerby conjures dreams of belonging. In his journey to reconcile nature and culture, he's forced to choose between his defense of nature and the protection of queer communities and rights. I'm Neil Harvey. This is Staying Alive, Reconciling Nature, Culture, and Gay Rights. Psychologists have a term for a phenomenon they call an extinction burst. It manifests as a sudden spike in the frequency and intensity of a behavior when the reinforcement for that behavior is removed. Think of a child throwing a tantrum when a parent withholds screen time until homework is done. Usually, the behavior gets dramatically worse before it gets better, until eventually, without the positive reinforcement, the behavior becomes extinct. Today, as human-induced climate disruption is ravaging the world, the fossil fuel industry has doubled down on what you might call an extinction burst, because it knows the civilizational shift off fossil fuels is accelerating rapidly. Simultaneously, epic social transformations are similarly producing cultural extinction bursts. One of those is the savage backlash against LGBTQ people. It comes at exactly the moment when a record 84% of non-LGBTQ Americans support equal rights for the LGBTQ community. A 96% supermajority agree that LGBTQ people should have the freedom to live their life and not be discriminated against. A 91% supermajority says schools should be a safe and accepting place for all youth. Writer and activist Taylor Broerby, who comes from generations of fossil fuel workers, has worked at the bleeding edges of both of these movements, and he believes they're related. He spoke on a panel at a Bioneers conference.
4: I come from the least visited state in the country, North Dakota, so... If you haven't been there recently, let me bring you in hot to what's happening, because... It's the testing ground for the country's worst ideas, but I swear I've got some light I'm going to bring to you all. But I grew up with the Badlands as my backbone and the Missouri River as the
5: main artery of my life. And as you all know, I don't need to tell this crowd what the Trevor Project reports about suicidal ideation in our various communities. 45% of queer youth last year had suicidal ideation. That number is higher amongst BIPOC queer youth. That number is the highest amongst the transgender community, somewhere around 69% of what's being reported. Just the other day, my home state set the record by passing 10 anti-queer laws into being. A lot of work to do. You all know that. I went home 2 weeks ago. I had my nails painted for the first time in 30 years. The last time was by Grandma Brorby, who was a fierce little woman who looked cute on the outside, but she'd cut you if you screwed up. And so it was great to go back home. I had my nails painted in transgender colors as a nice... as a nice little middle finger to the state legislature of North Dakota, which continues to make my work possible.
2: But Taylor Brorby's journey into activism did not begin with gay rights. It grew out of his deep connection to his beloved homeland, the landscapes of North Dakota that have suffered long-term destruction by extractive industries. He chronicled his journey in his widely praised book, Boys and Oil, Growing Up Gay in a Fractured Land.
5: But I grew up in a landscape where I was gaslit by all the adults I grew up around, because if you haven't heard, every lake in North Dakota is supposed to freeze, but I grew up swimming in a lake that never freezes in North Dakota. You can sit in it in January and it's bathtub warm with your stocking cap on, because its water is used to cool the coal-fired turbine engines of the power plant where my mother worked the entirety of her career, that was fed coal from the mine where my grandpa Brorby spent the entirety of his career. So the scary history of North Dakota, of course, begins with the genocide of Native Americans. And that, of course, wasn't enough, because we needed hydroelectric power in the state. So we dammed the Missouri River in intentional ways to flood sacred agricultural land. In the eastern part of North Dakota, we're growing one crop that most people love, sugar. In the south central part of North Dakota, where I come from, we strip the land of coal. To the west, we have hydraulic fracking. The northern third tier of the state, had it seceded in the 1950s during the Cold War, it would have been the third most powerful nuclear nation on the planet. My home power plant, where my mother worked, what paid for my saxophone lessons, is now the world's test site for carbon capture and storage, where we're going to liquefy carbon dioxide emissions and pump them 6,000 feet underground, where it will stay forever. And this will impact every state from Maine to where we are in California by unleashing a pipeline revolution. So when these 48-inch in diameter chrome pipelines break, as we know all pipelines do, I got arrested over one called the Dakota Access Pipeline in Iowa. And thanks. It's sometimes nice to bite the hand that fed you, you know. But when these pipelines break, and if there's wind, then you get a thing called a carbonic acid cloud, which prevents engines from operating. EMTs are not coming to help you. These pipelines will traverse the entirety of the continent, sending this liquid product to my home to be shoved back down 6,000 feet under the Earth's surface, which is also the level where we're fracking in North Dakota, too. Somehow, in that rural little landscape, four generations of fossil fuel people produced a very gay, crunchy granola environmentalist here. And so anything's possible. You can go to the moon if you grow up gay in North Dakota.
2: As a young person, if Taylor Brorby felt the grown-ups gaslit him about the flagrant environmental destruction all around him, being gay was also taboo.
5: If you haven't heard, just to bring you on the harbor tour of North Dakota and its worst ideas, and then we're going to get in, because I fall into that 45% of queer youth. Maybe some of you in this room do. And what's such a pleasure for me is I grew up in a tiny town of 600, going to school with the same 22 other students, 16 boys and 6 other girls, so even if you were unfortunately straight, the dating options were limited in my class. But what's been so nice and surreal for me is that I never thought I would be standing in front of you publicly talking about being gay, because I worked so hard to try to hide that very real part of who I was. And my big sister, if she were here, even when I lower my voice, my sister goes, "You sound like a drag queen who's been smoking for 20 years." So even when I'm back in North Dakota, I'm like, "Hi, how are you?" It's like, as the day is long, you know.
2: That sense of vanishing isolation is part of what moved Taylor Broerby to write Boys in Oil. He spoke with us at a Bioneers conference.
4: So if you follow the 100th meridian, which divides the country from the arid west and the water-rich east, where you don't need to irrigate, for instance, to do agriculture, it runs through North Dakota. If you follow that line from North Dakota, Texas, then over to where I currently live in Salt Lake and up to Seattle, you'll get something like a 15-state region, and there is no memoir about growing up gay in that region. There now is at least one, my book, and I hope a large number follow, because what I worry about, if you grow up

0: accepted who I was okay. And queer youth experienced such a high rate of suicidal ideation. And I wanted to write a true book where the gay kid stays alive. I mean, that's how low the bar is in America right now for people like me. We're being legislated against, and I just wanted a book to be out there that showed a life and a life that kept going.
1: Taylor says that when he was growing up, there was a default assumption that everyone was straight. Being gay in a place where supposedly no one was gay marked a harrowing descent into invisibility and self-denial. It also became a survival exercise to dream his way out of a nightmare, to imagine a different way of being and belonging. Once again, the landscape was there to hold him.
0: It's a lonely existence. You know, a few years ago, I had some Facebook post where a guy I grew up with had said, "Oh, I thought you were so happy. We were so happy as children. You seem to be so happy." And I think what's so heartbreaking about that is a lot of queer youth, I imagine, depending on where they're growing up, they're acting to just try to, you know, get by or fit in, or say, get me to high school and to graduation, and then I can go someplace else where it might be a little easier for me. And so there's a certain loneliness there. And so my babysitters became like the Square Butte Creek, you know, or like the fish I would go fishing for with the beavers and things like this, because I get emotional thinking about it. But, you know, who I was growing up was very difficult for other people to handle just because of interest, because they didn't quite compute. I wanted to take painting classes, or actually cared about piano. And I was grateful I grew up in a landscape that was big enough to hold what I felt, you know, because no one where I grew up went to therapy. There's not a therapist in the town. And so my therapy was wandering the hills and going fishing and doing that, which is some solace, I guess.
1: The solace of the ancient majesty and riotous diversity of the landscape nourished Taylor's imagination and his soul. Yet at the same time, the burdens of history lived heavy in the land. The ghosts of generations of settlers, whose child he was, haunted him with a psychological disconnect.
0: It was such an incredible place to grow up, especially as I aged, because I realized my very county seems to be the origin story for every narrative of empire this country tells itself. You know, the genocide of Native Americans, the damming of the Missouri River, not only for hydroelectric power, but to take away sacred agricultural land of the Mandan peoples. I grew up a half hour upstream from where George Armstrong Custer last lived before he went west and had the worst day of his life, you know, and where Sitting Bull surrendered his rifle. You know, I mean, it was a phenomenal place, both in the human stories, but in the grand geologic scale of time, I knew great ice sheets had shaped the land I loved roaming in. And it's where I go back to in my mind whenever I struggle with writing and my senses seem to flow. It is such a wellspring for my creativity. But I grew up with men, as I say in my memoir, who call Oliver County God's country, but they make their money by destroying it. And I thought, if you really love something, why would you have this big thing called a drag line that literally rips away the precious soil? So there's a huge psychological disconnect, because I think as a child, I trusted what adults were supposedly telling me, but found at every turn they were gaslighting me. And I thought, I don't want to have to grow into an adult that has to exist in sort of this psychic break of a state, you know, of saying, this is the way I have to earn my living, by destroying my home. And I think that's why I've done the work that I do, is because I have to believe the

0: people who are so hell-bent on destroying my home, even members of my own family, do not see the prairie the way I see it. And that's the tall order of writing, that I am naive enough to believe if I write the perfect page to describe my prairie, this will stop. So that's sort of the task I've set out for myself.
1: When we return, Taylor Brorby is forced to choose between the existential crisis of the assaults on nature and on LGBTQ people, while he seeks to reconcile nature, culture, diversity, and belonging. I'm Neil Harvey. You're listening to The Bioneers.

0: 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And learn about our conferences. That's Bioneers.org. Taylor Broerby reached an existential fork in the road. He was forced to choose between the environmental crisis and a crisis of identity. On the one hand, the fossil fuel industry was threatening the actual extinction of human beings and the collapse of the very web of life that sustains humans and all life. On the other hand, the cultural extinction burst against LGBTQ people began to escalate into an authoritarian crusade. Yet that cultural extinction burst was also empowered and amplified by a cynical political agenda, a divide-and-conquer strategy served powerful economic interests in tandem with a Republican Party using anti-democratic schemes in pursuit of raw power for minority rule. North Dakota has been in the vanguard of state governments that by mid-2023 had introduced over 520 anti-LGBTQ bills nationally. Schools and teachers have been forbidden to teach about sexual orientation and gender identity. Books with LGBTQ themes or by gay authors were being banned from libraries, the very kinds of books that had saved Taylor Broerby's life.
1: I mean, right now I feel like I live in a country where a huge portion of the population doesn't want the person that I am to exist. I know intellectually that's not true. However, it's hard to believe that when you see whole state legislatures, which are supposed to be representing their constituents, passing legislation in horrific ways. You know, it's one thing to say, well, not all North Dakotans feel this way, but when the state is very, very red and passing very horrific laws into existence, it's hard to feel safe in that whole entire state. It's very frustrating to live in this sort of media culture that doesn't hold our politicians to account so that people know it is the tyranny of the minority who are enacting this over many millions of people's lives. We don't have time to continue to battle for me to have access to being married in every state in this country. We already had a civil war over states' rights, you know, and things like this. And so now it's not that those issues aren't important. It's that they should and have been previously settled issues. And we're living in such a environmental pickle right now where we need many rapid solutions to help our literal species exist on the planet if that's what we want. And there's not enough time to do it all. We're in this time where the issues we face are so desperately important in terms of literal existence that now I have sort of pivoted from, you know, having done a lot of work against the fracking industry and coal mining to saying my job is to now keep queer youth alive. That feels like that shouldn't have to be anyone's job. Queer youth should be growing up in a world that's rich and varied and shows them the magicalness of growing into adulthood. But we are in it right now with libraries being censored, with anti-trans legislation sweeping the country. It's sort of like, look over here at this shiny thing while my left hand does the destroying of other things that are desperately important to life.
0: Taylor Broerby left North Dakota for Salt Lake City, where he joined the University of Utah's Tanner Humanities Center. There he's pursued his writing, and he speaks regularly around the U.S. about extractive economies, queerness, disability, and climate change. He's been poignantly surprised by the reception to his book Boys and Oil. It comes at a time when men and the concept of masculinity are in crisis. According to the 2023 State of American Men Report, 44% of men have had suicidal thoughts, and 60% say, "No one knows me really well." The report found that, quote, younger men face higher rates of depressive symptoms, suicidal thoughts, and a sense of isolation, unquote.
1: Some of my favorite letters I've gotten since the book has come out have actually been from straight men who have been shaved down in a particular image their fathers thought they should be, you know, linemen on the football team. This one letter really sticks with me. Mr. Broerby, I read your book. I'm unfortunately straight and happily married with 3 children, and my misfortune was that I was gifted a large body, that my father wanted me to be a lineman on the football team, and I wanted to be an oil painter. And he said, you know, I'm 45 with a broken body, and I no longer paint. And I thought, that's so sad. You know, I mean, we talk about toxic masculinity and living in that culture. And then when you hear from people who are the victims of that, who we might see on the street and go, oh, their life is pretty easy. They're white straight men who fit in and all of this. And then you hear these sort of stories. They really crack open the nut of the issues that we're living in. And I just wanted a book where, you know, little Bobby kept the pistol and the gun safe. And little Susie didn't put the noose around her neck. That felt like a huge responsibility. Going out now and having that book in the world, and you hear, you know, it's only been out for a year, and regularly I will have queer youth come up to me and say, your book kept me alive. And I thought, wow, within the last year you had thought the other option was an option. I mean, we are in a real moment as a society. So I'm aware of that. You know, it's sort of beware of what you wish for. You might get it. And then the bar becomes higher. These queer youth want some assurance that life is worth living.

0: The prairie teaches you that nature thrives in diversity. The prairie is nothing if not an intermingled system of varied and various roots. But I keep thinking about the stories that need to come out from these places. You know that, for instance, Black people have been in North Dakota as long as people who look like me. Exactly. And I can't write a memoir about being Black in North Dakota. And I need those stories. Stories are how we build empathy. It's how I grow for myself to be a better ally and a better caretaker of my own inner landscape, as well as it's not only caretaking of others, but also to be kind to ourselves, because the world tries to whittle us into something that we cannot be. I mean, I grew up in this incredible symphony of sound that nature gave me when, you know, the sounds of the human world were belittling me and beating me into submission. It was this variety of red-winged blackbird and of pheasant clucks, and that the prairie, when it's breezy, literally whispers. And so I learned growing up to listen. And I think whatever those landscapes are, they're whispering to us. And they're telling us what we need to buoy ourselves and to buoy each other. There's a certain gentleness that the land reveals to us if we listen well and listen often. Mm-hmm. Now, I know I wasn't alone in that small place where I felt the only thing keeping me alive and that felt important was I was fortunate to grow up in a landscape big enough to hold what I felt. That we didn't go to therapy, that my therapy was brought to me by the Square Butte Creek and the beautiful cirrus clouds that feathered the sky. It was in relationship with sage grouse that heaved their yolk-yellow breasts into the air. It was by hearing beavers slap their tail in the water. And so, as Mary Oliver says, you know, no matter who you are, no matter how lonely, the world offers itself to your imagination, calls to you like the wild geese, harsh and exciting, over and over again, announcing your place in the family of things.
1: 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Producer Teo Grossman. My name is Neil Harvey. Thank you for listening. 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
3: The evening before my daughter Fia's 9th birthday, I recorded a short video of her soloing a football across the living room floor. I suppose it was my feeble attempt as a parent to resist the passing of time, and as someone who's chronically forgetful, a way to make sure I could pin down and remember this everyday moment of fun in her life. Fia was looking forward to her birthday because they were due to start Gaelic football in school and because her classmates were going to sing happy birthday to her. She still hadn't forgiven last year's teacher for forgetting to do this. Her presents included a green and yellow football she insisted on bringing to school that day. She was to give her teacher a note telling her that I'd need to collect her a little early as she had an appointment with her ear, nose and throat doctor to check on her grommets. I mentioned in the note that it was her birthday as a reminder to have the class sing happy birthday. When I cycled to school later to collect her, it was lashing rain and I could tell something was wrong. "We didn't play Gaelic football," she told me, "and I lost my ball." She'd been playing ball tag with some kids and had accidentally kicked it over the wall at the back of the school. It was impossible to get it back, she said, and some of the kids had laughed. By the time we reached the ENT doctor, we were drenched, and she was miserable. To cheer her up, I asked her if it was nice having happy birthday sung to her by her class. She burst into tears, suddenly realizing that her teacher had forgotten. She declared it the worst birthday ever. I sat beside her. How about we go and look for the ball when we're finished here? I found myself saying. She nodded sadly, but had no faith that we'd find it. Neither had I. What was I thinking? We returned to the school, and when we went out the backyard, Fia pointed out the spot in question, a high stone wall with a rusty fence on top of it, entangled with decades of bushes, tree branches, and thick ivy. I saw immediately that she was right. Finding the ball would be impossible, but we had to try. Are you seriously telling me you kicked the ball over that wall? I asked. She nodded, smiling proudly. We followed the wall around the back of the school, up some steps, along a driveway and through a gate that led out onto a busy road, hoping the ball would be in one of the back gardens of the houses that backed onto the school. We walked down the driveway of the first house into its back garden and shouted, "Hello!" through the open door. A dog barked from inside and then ran out to confront us, revealing itself to be a friendly Dalmatian. Its owner, Terry, followed, and when we explained our predicament, he led us to the back of his garden to search for the ball. There, we were greeted by high trees heavy with leafy autumnal branches, a canopy of green and yellow designed perfectly by nature to conceal Fia's ball. Our search was in vain, but Terry was lovely and his dog was sweet. Undeterred, Terry phoned his neighbour Ruth, who immediately opened a wooden door between their properties and invited us into her garden to search. It was the same story at the back of Ruth's garden, where we climbed in through the branches onto a muddy embankment and looked over the wall to see that we had found the spot from which Fia had kicked the ball. We were close, but where was it? Then Fia found two other balls, a leather one and a plastic one, that had obviously gone missing down through the years. Ruth insisted she keep these. Fia was delighted. Her ball might be missing, but this was a proper adventure. When we called to the next property, the kind gentleman led us right through the house and out into its back garden, at the end of which was a wooden gate that was difficult to open. Finally, I yanked it free, and Fia burst through. And there, lying on the ground, was her green and yellow football. I don't know if I've ever felt happier. I know I can't stop time, but Fia's 9th birthday is one I'll never forget, thanks to her missing football.

He was sitting bent over on the chair, head in his hands, rocking slightly back and forth. Crying? Crying? I had never seen my father with so much as a misty eye, and yet here he was, crying. Not sobbing, not wailing, but definitely crying. I wouldn't have noticed if he hadn't looked up and muttered, "Where you burn books, you burn people." It was Derry, June 1973. I was 8 years old and just home from school. The library at Brook Park, the People's Park, had been firebombed. I was disturbed seeing my father crying. I was used to seeing him shy or short-tempered, but never this. He was 51 years old and went to the library about once a month on a Saturday and brought home the pile of books that he would read through in the evenings. He loved history and poetry and later local writers like Lynn Doyle and W.F. Marshall. They were food and comfort to him as he worked in all weathers on building sites, carrying hods of bricks up ladders, gripping them so hard that the skin on his hands was broken and chafed. Sitting on the edge of the sofa, using an old wooden chair as a table, he cleaned out the deep hacks with butter and sugar, rubbing the mixture into the open cuts to lift out the dirt and soothe and soften the skin. Butter and sugar, his homemade balm. He used the same chair to cut his tobacco, walnut plug, cutting off a piece and then rubbing it, putting it into the little pouch and then filling the bowl of his pipe. My father was exactly the type of person Brook Park had been created for. The land that had become the park had been bought with a bequest from James Hood Brook, whose will stipulated that the park should be a place where the working man could enjoy on the Sabbath day his pipe and a pleasant walk, or rest after the labours of a severe week's toil. The park, opened in August 1901, was laid out as a typical Victorian park with an oval fish pond and park keepers who would shout and scold if an excited child put a foot on the grass. The library sat at the top of the three sets of stone steps. It had originally been an orphanage for boys, then a museum, before becoming a library and exhibition space with a cannon on the lawn at the front door. And inside, dim light, deep silence, and shelves of books that seemed to stretch as high as the sky. My father's library ticket allowed him to take out 10 books, and every now and again he would take me with him and let me get a book or two from the children's section. These visits entailed what felt like endless hours of standing, trying not to fidget as he peered along the shelves, watching as he lifted down a book, read the back cover, put it back, moved slowly along the shelf, took down another, and maybe this time added it to the pile under his arm. Is it a trick of memory that makes me think I can see him puffing on his pipe during the book selection process? The smell of the pipe smoke sweetening the musty smell of the library. The day I saw my father crying marked the final loss of his sanctuary. The army, on their arrival in 1969, had already taken over part of the library building and removed a lot of the shrubbery from the park. The pond was filled in, and visiting the library was no longer the escape it had been. When it was firebombed, the building was left to decay until it was completely derelict. For a while, the library was housed in porta cabins in a cabin off Infirmary Road, but I don't think my father ever went there. Instead, he created his own personal library service with the owner of the second-hand bookshop at the bottom of Carlisle Road.
The small shop was not as grand, but here he could browse and discuss world affairs, or the greyhound and horse racing, until he settled on the three or four books which he bought. Some of these he kept, but most of them, when he had finished reading, would be traded in for a new batch of books. Lately, the park has been restored, the pond restocked, and a cafe and children's park opened where the library had been. Sitting there recently, was it only wishful thinking that made me believe I could catch the sweet scent of walnut pipe tobacco?

I first met the late Tommy Gorman, long-time RTE correspondent and latterly RTE's Northern editor, in January 2021, amidst a chorus of farewells. It was his leaving party from RTE, and as it was deep in the first year of COVID, it was not only invitation-only, but online-only. I was in my first few months as British ambassador to Ireland and honoured to be paying tribute to a giant of public service broadcasting. The screen teemed with famous faces. Former President Mary McAleese in one little box, Taoiseach Micheál Martin in another. For a politics enthusiast like me, it was like an Irish edition of ITV's Celebrity Squares. I was there to deliver a special message to Tommy. With a taste for the dramatic, I did not initially reveal who had written it, but just began to read it out. The message opened conventionally enough. Tommy Gorman has been a great servant to Irish public broadcasting. But about halfway through, when the writer referred gratefully to Tommy's role in organising a visit for him and his wife Dumulach Moore in 2015, the penny dropped. And indeed the jaw dropped, and Tommy clocked that the greeting I was reading was from the then Prince of Wales, now King Charles. That virtual meeting was the start of my friendship with Tommy. Tommy had a great capacity for friendship. Shy yet chatty, forthright yet discreet. He was a journalist to his fingertips, but always an optimist, never a cynic. And a special highlight of our friendship was a weekend that my wife and I spent together with Tommy and his wife Kira in their beloved Sligo. The Saturday in particular was unforgettable. Tommy took us first to Classybon, the former home of Lord Mountbatten, Prince Charles's beloved uncle and mentor, murdered by the IRA in August 1979. He took us then to the little harbour where Lord Mountbatten and his young family and their friends had set off on that summer morning, most of them never to return. Finally, he took us to Benbulbin and to Yeats's grave in the churchyard. As we stood there, reflecting on a day already rich in thoughts about what is euphemistically called our complex shared history, and with Yeats's words about a terrible beauty ringing in my head, a couple approached us, enthusiastically greeting Tommy, somewhat wearily eyeing me. After a few brief hesitant exchanges, the couple moved away. Tommy leaned over to me and explained that the man had been active in what we, just as euphemistically, call the Troubles. Tommy was well known to people on both sides of the divide in Northern Ireland. More unusually, perhaps almost uniquely, he was also trusted on all sides. Nothing expressed that better than the people around me in the church in Strandhill as I represented the King at Tommy's funeral 2 years ago this month. Arlene Foster, Peter Robinson, Michelle O'Neill and Gerry Adams all sat together to pay their respects. I had last seen Tommy in Dublin a couple of weeks before his death. It was, appropriately, at a European Movement event. Tommy had reported from Brussels for over a decade before he moved to Belfast. Thus his career was bound up in what I see as two of Europe's most successful peace projects, the Good Friday Agreement, and the EU itself. Because he had cared so much about Northern Ireland, about Britain, and about Europe, Tommy had deplored Brexit. He passed away 8 years almost to the day after the referendum vote. 2 years on from his death, I like to think that, while no doubt anxious about the wider state of the world, Tommy will be looking down from that great newsroom in the sky, relieved that British-Irish and indeed UK-EU relations are in a much better place. All of us who knew Tommy still miss him greatly. He not only reported our complex shared history, he helped make it, because of what he did, how he did it, and who he was. Rest in peace, Tommy.

Fathers and daughters, in my opinion, have a special relationship. I have clear memories from a very young age of my dad, his car, his workplace, his garden. A particular fascination for me was where he worked, his own empire. When you cross over the Grand Canal at Portobello Bridge in Dublin, heading for town, you come upon South Richmond Street, which in the 1960s was thriving, with its string of businesses, specialising in new and second-hand furniture, antiques and bric-a-brac. The largest of these was Christie Bird, opened in 1945 at number 32. But there were others, including my father's shop, Raymond P. Roan Furniture, opened in 1950 at number 30, beside O'Connell's Pub. These shops sold all kinds of affordable furniture, along with quirky antiques, and their customers came from the flats nearby in Charlemont Street and Mount Pleasant Buildings, as well as the bigger houses in Rathgar and Rathmines. Each shop was a treasure trove in itself and a paradise to wander through. If you thought the ground floor held excitement, wait till you plunged into the darkness and dampness of the cellar, or took the creaky stairs to the upper floors with their cobwebs, dirty windows and tiny skylight. I had the pleasure of helping my dad run the shop when occasionally I had no school and he was tasked with minding me. He would flick through the Indo, his daily newspaper, ostensibly ignoring customers, until one of them would say, "Do you deliver?" or "What can you do me for this one, Mr. Roan?" Mid-morning we'd have our elevenses. He made tea, loose leaves in two oversized mugs. I learned to drink it black. We shared a few ginger nuts and dunked them. A biscuit I still buy and dunk to this day. He taught me the lingo of the shop. Ottoman, antimacassar, divan, wingback, Chippendale, Queen Anne. I tried to tell the difference between mahogany, oak, beech and deal, but that was beyond my nine-year-old brain. Many a table had a thick glass cover to protect its precious wood from scratches or the ever-present hot teapot in customers' homes. I wrote pretend receipts using ink blue carbon paper in a little receipt book, tearing out perforated pages to give to make-believe customers, my dolls, who sat patiently on a low dresser. My dad had a secret price code, which I never really worked out, but I know it consisted of the words faith, hope and charity, with certain letters representing specific numbers. I liked to chalk a price code over and over on the underside of bentwood chairs, wiping them clean with an old rag before a customer showed an interest. I could also make rubbings using tracing paper and a pencil on the seats of bentwoods because the wood had such interesting carved patterns. I could hear the clatter of glasses next door in O'Connell's Pub as men drifted in and out around lunchtime before the holy hour kicked in. I was envious we didn't get a holy hour. Across the street was the mysterious Salvation Army building with its slogans and posters. Who were they saving and where was their army? As the wind whipped down the canal and in the door of the shop, my dad would wrap his jumper around me as he wryly read aloud the Salvation Army quote, "Thou shalt not perish." When Dad decided to move his business to Thomas Street in the 70s, he told me one of his loyal customers agreed he'd be better off moving, saying, "Mr. Roan, sure Richmond Street has become an Aiton Street because of the proliferation of new restaurants setting up there." In the decades since then, parking restrictions have come in and shopping patterns have changed greatly, but Christie Bird, eventually run by his grandson, continued to trade on Richmond Street until late 2025, when they reluctantly closed down. Back in my father's shop, at the end of our working day, it was time to take in the pieces of furniture from the pavement outside and stack them on top of each other before locking up. In all of this, I was merely my dad's shadow, unable to be of real help, but feeling important in just being there. Best of all, I liked that on these special days,
I was all his, and his world all mine. Now I watch my granddaughter shadow her dad in all he does, fixing a bike, hammering a nail, stirring a pot, picking out a tune, tapping a laptop. Or as she sits proudly behind him on his bike, clutching his jumper with her small hands, I know she'll remember this in 50 years' time.

I have been watching all month, watching the light grow, trying to be ready for the solstice, because each year Midsummer's Day always comes too soon, unannounced and unwanted. But here again, tripping me, tipping me back into the slow tilt towards autumn. How can that be? We have only just begun our summer. I am never ready for this day, never emotionally prepared for the solstice. So, in recent years, I've made a real effort not to let the day sneak up on me. I try to make myself ready for its coming and send myself out into the garden each night of June like a watchman looking into the fading light as the summer dusk comes slowly down each evening, later and later. So by the time we're here at midsummer, I am somehow synchronized to its arrival and in some way aligned to the workings of our small part of this vast cosmos. Out here on the west coast of Clare, the midsummer days take so long to fade over the wide Atlantic Ocean that they hardly ever darken. Short hours of dusky half-light pass before another dawn comes, and the sun rises up bright and blaring to pour its metallic glitter across the surface of the waves. Here in the west, light comes at you from all directions. Sky, sea, even the land glints with brilliance. And if the solstice horizons are clear, you can see in the south the Kerry Mountains. In the west, the Aran Islands, where the pale cliffs of Dún Aengus shimmer majestically up out of the waves. To the north, you can see Connemara and count its 12 bends. The land and the day both feel spread out before you, unending. I like to keep the solstice free, to take the day off, to not have anything to do but watch its long hours pass. More than at any other time, I want to be here on the earth, witnessing its beauty. The day is for me a kind of retaking of a vow, a remaking of a promise I have made to myself that I will not squander my life here on earth. I shall not die without ever having really seen this place and its wonders. The solstice reminds me not to take our world's beauty for granted. It reminds me to get up more often to witness the sunrise, to always salute the moon when I see her, to live by the earth's rhythms and let the seasons and light itself enchant me, govern me. Of course, I forget my vow over and again. All through my ordinary days, I forget and remember and forget. But the solstice reawakens my vow. It pushes me to get up for the dawn, to pitch a tent in the wild, to linger with the moon and stars as they pass overhead. This midsummer, I will go again to Palnabrone Dolmen deep in the Burren. I will go not because of any alignment of its stones, but because it is the oldest marker of human ritual in this place. Stones aligned for the purpose of reverence. I will go to Palnabrone because I went there too in deep midwinter, when the long dark ruled and night came down at 4 in the afternoon. Such a time of vulnerability that was, of uncertainty, as the old year ended and the new one had not yet come in. At midsummer, the sun will not set behind Palnabrone until 10 minutes past 10. I plan to be there through the late summer dusk as the sun sinks down in the west. I will watch for the first star, will look for the rise of the crescent moon. I'll listen as the birds settle, listen until the last bird sings her final note of evening. And then, as the long solstice day ends,
I will put out my hand and touch the ancient dolmen stones. A gesture of gratitude. A thank you for the shelter and nourishment and protection the earth has given me since midwinter. My feet planted on the Burren limestone, with the light dissolving all around me, I shall do as humans have done since the dawn of time and surrender to the mysterious forces of life.

Hamlet, both the novel and film adaptation, has prompted interest in Shakespeare as a father. In truth, we know next to nothing. There is the famous will, where he leaves his daughter Susanna the bulk of his estate, including the main residence in Stratford, while his wife, Anne Hathaway, inherits the second best bed with the furniture. The will is widely interpreted as expressing Shakespeare's desire to have his land and property passed down to the future male children of his daughter. But there is no other documentary evidence, no diaries or letters, which might open a window onto Shakespeare, the family man. My brother Noel, 13 years my senior, has spent a lifetime reading Shakespeare and considering the question of the representation of fathers in the plays, especially in relation to their daughters. Nothing remarkable in that, you might think, except that my brother lived for nearly four decades among the Inuit in the high Arctic, including for a period in Resolute Bay, a settlement on the Northwest Passage, the fabled sea route connecting the Atlantic and Pacific Oceans. My brother studied Inuktitut, the Inuit language. He accompanied the old hunters on the ice as they tracked caribou and seal, and he learned to hunt from them. He gathered folktales, and he studied Shakespeare. So I can say with certainty that Shakespeare was read within the Arctic Circle during the dark days of winter, with the outside temperatures falling as low as minus 40 degrees centigrade, and the darkness lasting 24 hours, as my scholar brother read the plays and considered the question of fatherhood. But he wasn't the only one who read Shakespeare in the high Arctic. In all likelihood, the crew of the doomed 1845 Franklin expedition, which set out to navigate and chart the Northwest Passage, read and performed Shakespeare during the first winter while they were icebound near Beechey Island. Shakespeare, along with the Bible, was standard reading for officers and crew on British naval ships in the 19th century, and theatricals were popular entertainment on long voyages. When the Franklin sailors failed to return home, several rescue missions were launched. We know that one ship, the HMS Resolute, from the 1852 Arctic expedition, was well prepared for theatrical productions. The Irish-born actor and theatre manager Charles Keane donated a wardrobe to the Arctic Theatre, as the ship's surgeon and theatrical director styled it. We know that both Hamlet and The Taming of the Shrew were performed during that voyage. Handbills advertising the plays survive to this day. The fate of the Franklin ships was a mystery for decades. John Ray, an employee of the Hudson Bay Trading Company, spent years searching in the far north. He learned from the Inuit that the two ships, the Terror and Erebus, had been abandoned. White men had been seen dragging their rowing boats over the ice on sleds. Inuit coastal communities reported finding the bodies of sailors, bodies which bore evidence of cannibalism. Ray's report, based on Inuit accounts, was published in London in October 1854 to public outrage. Charles Dickens denounced it as slander. Against the testimony of savages, as he labelled the Inuit, Dickens upheld the honour and moral superiority of the Englishman. With Wilkie Collins, he wrote a play, The Frozen Deep, that extolled the heroism and selflessness of the British Navy. The discovery of the ships of the Franklin expedition by the Canadian Coast Guard in the last decade seemed to confirm the accounts of the Inuit. My brother loved his time in the far north, and he loved Shakespeare
and shared his enthusiasm for the playwright. He gifted me a Minster classic edition of the tragedy of Macbeth when I was 12, the first Shakespeare I ever owned. The inscription came from Hamlet. Polonius, the king's adviser and father to Ophelia, greets the young prince. "What you read, my lord?" And the smart aleck Hamlet replies, "Words, words, words." Later, when I began to read Shakespeare in earnest, Polonius was one of the first fathers I encountered, the first in a litany of terrible parents, Shylock, Capulet, Lear, Aegeus, Leontes. Where do these angry or controlling fathers come from? Did Shakespeare endure anger from his own father, John, the glovemaker and one-time mayor of Stratford? Was he himself prone to tempestuous outbreaks of emotion directed at his own children? Or was Shakespeare a protective, loving father like Prospero in The Tempest? I like to think so. My brother now lives in a more temperate environment than that of the high Arctic, where the summer days are mild and clement. And I imagine him returning to the plays, having seen Hamlet, to consider once more Shakespeare's portrayal of fathers. And he may well dwell on the ghost of Hamlet's father and the ghosts of the Arctic theatre, who haunt the frozen landscape that he knows and loves so well.

0: This is a poem I wrote for my brother on his wedding day. He asked me to give a speech on behalf of our late father, Hanny. But instead of trying to figure out what our father might have said, I instead imagined what he might have felt in the form of a poem. The poem is called Horizons. Look at you now, all grown to fill a tux. My son married, a small boy no longer. And all they say about apples and trees, with a lovely wife to make you stronger. Days in the garden with the summer breeze, do you celebrate those old memories? The horizon changing colour, and we, the great constructors of all that we see. A good father is who you've grown to be, with soundness of judgment to exercise. I swell with pride to see you with your bride, drinking happiness from each other's eyes. Together now, you will take your next stride to your horizon as husband and wife. You are the singing authors of your song. I wish you both joy for your whole lives long. When you wrinkle and reach my frozen age, do not fumble with the midlife crisis. Still years between you and that horizon, with woolly jumpers and bedtime vices. As shadows grow and stretch, so you'll wizen. But remember, play with my grandchildren. Tell them I'm here. Tell them to look and see. On the far side of the horizon, that's me.
1: On this morning's programme, we heard Fia's Football by Christian O'Reilly, The Library in the Park by Anne Breslin, Tommy was by Paul Johnston, Fathers and Daughters by Nullig Rowan, At the Solstice was by Grace Wells, Shakespeare in the Arctic by Kevin McDermott, and Horizons, a poem by Durkheim Mushtaha. The music was M-Bop by Hanson, Smoke Gets in Your Eyes by The Platters, Christy Moore's North and South of the River, Oh Mine Papa by Eddie Calvert, Irene Agrena by Steve Cooney, and Full Fathom 5 was by Maeve. 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

one last meal before they led me away. 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
3: In Venezuela, rescue work continued.